0: Welcome to Riffin' with Nate and Joss here at 103.3 FM KPCA in lovely Petaluma. I'm Joss, and guess what? Nate is out of town, and I could be alone, or I could have a guest.
1: Hello.
0: Oh my goodness, who is that?
1: That's Lulu.
0: Come up, little one.
1: Come up to the table. Hi. This is not Nate.
0: No, it's not. It's Lulu, one of our other favorite programmers here at the radio.
1: Oh.
0: Lulu, what's your show, and when is it, and what is it like?
1: Oh, it's fabulous.
0: Of course.
1: We'll start with that. It's Lulu's Lunch Break, and it's every Tuesday from noon until 1.
0: Awesome.
1: Yeah.
0: What do you do?
1: I play a lot of Kinks music.
0: What?
1: Like we just heard. And sometimes I do themes. Mm-hmm. Sometimes it's just kind of whatever I'm feeling. But this last Tuesday, 2 days ago?
0: Yeah.
1: I had a theme. It was birds.
0: Birds?
1: Yeah. My dad came on and we listened about songs about birds.
0: Birds.
1: Yeah.
0: Cool.
1: Yeah.
0: I missed it. That sounds really sweet. Is your dad in town usually?
1: He is for that. He came special just for that.
0: That's awesome.
1: Yeah.
0: I had my mom and dad on the show once.
1: Aww.
0: That was pretty fun. Hey, mom and dad, if you're listening.
1: Hi, mom and dad.
0: What is up? Great. Why don't you tell us about your song of the week?
1: I chose Something Better Beginning by The Kinks. And I chose it because I feel like I need something better to begin.
0: Okay. It's bleaker than I thought it was going to be.
1: I feel like it has hope in the song, and just like that's what I'm hopeful for, like, oh, maybe something could always be better, right? Just like something could always be worse, but like let's just look at it as something could always be better.
0: Glass half full.
1: Yeah.
0: Okay. Well, I've never heard it before and I really liked it, and I was like, it's hard not to like bop to it, so thanks for bringing it to the show. My song of the week was Fade Into You by Mazzy Star.
1: I love that song.
0: From 1993, off of her album So Tonight That I Might See. Why did I play this song?
1: I don't know. Wait, are you really asking?
0: I'm asking you live. Everyone, are you listening?
1: I'm so embarrassed.
0: Everyone, turn up your radio.
1: Why did you play that song?
0: Last night.
1: Yes, you saw me.
0: There was a trivia night.
1: Yes.
0: This was one of the songs.
1: Oh, I wasn't there for that.
0: Okay. So I want to say, Lulu was spotted out. Lulu and Joss out and about in Petaluma.
1: Lulu and Joss in the wild.
0: Woo! We weren't even together. It was like, what? She's here. I'm here. Fun.
1: It was amazing.
0: So they played a round of trivia at a local establishment,
1: mm-hmm.
0: and one of them was all music, and I was like cracking my knuckles, feeling pretty great. And thank God I had other people on my team, because I didn't know many, and I didn't get this right.
1: Wait, what?
0: I know.
1: What was the question?
0: Well, they just play the song, and you have to say the name of the song and the artist. And I know, look, you should see Lulu's face. Lulu, come back to the table. She's about to leave. And I know, I couldn't get Cowboy Junkies out of my mind. I couldn't.
1: Oh.
0: And then I listened to Cowboy Junkies a little bit. I'm like, yeah, I'm going to give myself a little bit of credit, because they are similar, but I need to listen to Mazzy Star more.
1: Yeah.
0: Is my
1: takeaway. And that album in particular is, and I feel like it's right for this time of year.
0: Okay, great. Then perfect timing.
1: I mean, it's good any time of year, but like really just like right now with like late afternoon sun is a very good time to listen.
0: Very specific.
1: Yes. Okay. From 5 until 7:30 p.m.
0: Great.
1: That's when you should listen.
0: It's such a beautiful song.
1: It's so lovely.
0: And I love it. I just couldn't name it or the artist. That was my penance, really. That was like my Catholic guilt coming through.
1: I love it. I love your Catholic guilt coming through. That's a great song.
0: Yeah.
1: Were you thinking Cowboy Junkies, Sweet Jane?
0: Yes.
1: Okay.
0: Yeah.
1: I can see.
0: And it was like that same kind of time.
1: Yeah.
0: And I just couldn't come up with it. So anyway.
1: All I got was Menudo.
0: And we didn't get Menudo either.
1: Okay.
0: I'm
1: going to join your team.
0: Please. That'd be great.
1: I'll join your team. I'm terrible at everything else.
0: Our name was probably not.
1: Oh, no. Nailed it.
0: Yeah, it was accurate. They named off the top 4 scoring teams. We were not on that list.
1: Probably not.
0: Probably not. And then they listed the most average. We weren't the most average. So I'm going to go with above average. I'm just going to hope that that's what it was.
1: But rather than like way below way average. Below.
0: Yeah.
1: Oh, yeah.
0: We did okay.
1: Yeah.
0: Anyway.
1: Okay.
0: So.
1: I like your penance. Thanks. It's a great song.
0: It benefited everyone.
1: Yeah.
0: If you're new to listening to Riffin' with Nate and Joss / Lulu this week, we are going to play some theme sets. So Lulu brought some music for me, and I'm going to, and I have no idea what the theme is. And I have some songs for Lulu, and she doesn't know what it's about. So why don't we get into it now? Okay. Do you want to play your set first or second?
1: Ooh. I'll go first.
0: Okay.
1: Are you good with that?
0: I wouldn't have offered it if I wasn't going to be good with it.
1: I mean, what maybe kind you're of one host? Of those people.
0: Just going to scowl at you.
1: Oh, you do want to go first?
0: Oh, fine. Whoops, your I guess you can. Connection's not working all of a sudden. Oops.
1: Turned your mic off. Whoopsie daisy.
0: Oh, where'd Lulu go?
1: She's gone. Yeah, I'll go first.
0: Please.
1: Okay.
0: That'd be great.
1: All right.
0: What are we going to hear first?
1: We're going to listen to Slim Harpo doing I'm a King Bee.
0: Cool. Here we go.
1: Here we go.

0: Hello.
1: Hello.
0: Welcome back. That was Lulu's set of music all set on a theme. Appreciate everybody's texts and emails. If you want to email your guests to Joss. Wait, what is it? Nate and Joss.
1: I don't know. If
0: this I don't know. I got all confused looking at you. Nate and Joss at gmail.com.
1: Right now.
0: Right now. What are you waiting for? Second. Unless you're driving, don't do that.
1: Don't do that.
0: Lulu, what did we just hear? That was a great set of music.
1: Why, thank you. Mm-hmm. Well, we started with I'm a King Bee by Slim Harpo. And then we went on to Honeycomb by Jimmy Rogers. Followed by When Doves Cry by Prince. And then we wrapped up with Babies by Pulp.
0: Yes, we did.
1: Yep.
0: And those were all on a theme.
1: That's what we heard.
0: Theoretically.
1: Yes. Okay. Not theoretically. Rhetically.
0: So, rhetically. I definitely thought I had it nailed after the first two songs. I was like, Bee, Honeycomb, duh.
1: Yeah.
0: And then when Doves Cry came on, and I was like,
1: pump
0: the bricks. And then Babies. So it feels like these songs, the one thing they had in common was that they all spoke about love, or specifically baby making, using the natural, like, birds and bees approach. Is that, I'm getting a round of applause.
1: Ding, ding, ding, ding, ding, ding, ding.
0: Yay.
1: It's the birds and the bees.
0: The birds and the bees.
1: The birds and the bees, which I looked up and it's been around. I think it's a Victorian saying, and they used it to describe the act of making babies for younger audiences.
0: Mm-hmm. Mm-hmm. How do you feel about the use of the birds and the bees now? I feel personally like you'd expect the birds and the bees to be like romantic to each other, right?
1: Oh, like why isn't it like species?
0: The bees and the flower?
1: Because the flower is an inanimate object?
0: Maybe on the break you can explain how things work to me.
1: Well, Joss.
0: Maybe that's what the problem is.
1: When a bee really loves a flower.
0: Yeah. Well, what a great set. Thank you so much.
1: And good job, you.
0: Yay.
1: You put it up on the board. You got it right away. You mentioned it right away, and okay. I was like, don't show.
0: There's a little bit of poker face when you're in the studio here with the theme guessing.
1: Mm.
0: Yeah. Mm-hmm. I can tell when Nate gets it because he kind of tunes out. And I just like, you know, it's like there's like an unspoken thing. He's like doing something else, maybe a little bit. I'm like, oh, he got it.
1: Dang it.
0: Because you do like the stump. It's fun.
1: I do.
0: Who wouldn't?
1: I mean, I like a challenge.
0: Here's one.
1: Now I'm nervous. Now I'm nervous about yours.
0: I have some songs for you now, which I'm super excited about. So let's get into it. My first song is called Anyone for Tennis by Cream. Enjoy.

0: And welcome back. That was a 5-song set. I forgot to mention that.
1: It was so good. It was so good.
0: I'm glad you liked it. Let me tell you what we heard.
1: Okay.
0: That was a song called Tennis by Castlebeat off of VHS, which is a record released in 2018. That is like a lo-fi home recording project of California native Josh Huang. I hope I'm pronouncing his name correctly, but super low-key, lo-fi situation. And then before that, we had Tennis, parentheses, I Feel Okay, end parentheses, by Gum Country. That was off of Somewhere, released in 2020. Also LA-based. It's an indie duo.
1: Yeah.
0: Kind of cool. Before that, we had a song called Borrowed Time by the group called Tennis, but attributed to Rick and Morty and Tennis because it's off their season 5 soundtrack. That was released in 2021. Before that, we had Birthday by Tennis Club off of their 2017 self-titled album. That is a 3-piece, another lo-fi, like, garage band. That was the one that we kind of checked our headphones, like, is this? I don't know if anyone else is noticing the fuzziness.
1: Something's coming through funny.
0: I listen to many of their songs on that album, and they all sound like that. That's their sound.
1: Nothing wrong with your speakers, folks.
0: Nope, that was it. And then we kicked it off with a great song, Anyone for Tennis by Cream, which was the theme song for the movie The Savage Seven, released in 1968.
1: Oh, I don't know that.
0: I don't either. It makes me want to check out that movie.
1: Do you think it's
0: or
1: about
0: maybe
1: tennis?
0: Not.
1: Oh.
0: I don't know. The Savage Seven?
1: Oh, it's almost like we don't have...
0: It's almost like we don't know how to look things
1: worldwide
0: up.
1: Worldwide internet here. Okay. Well, I don't. I can't do two things at once.
0: No, because you're about to guess the theme. I don't know if you know what it is.
1: This is a stretch.
0: Okay, good luck.
1: I'm going to get a guess. Is the theme... Tennis.
0: Yes, you are right.
1: ding, ding, ding, ding, ding, ding, ding, ding, ding.
0: And why would I pick tennis for Lulu?
1: Because you know that I love tennis.
0: She loves tennis.
1: I love tennis.
0: I don't think I know anyone who loves tennis as much as Lulu. And as a matter of fact, I asked her to hang out after the show, which is like, can't. Tennis.
1: I'm going to go play tennis. It's true. I love it so much. And I just, like, I want to preach it to the choir. Anybody, if you want to talk about tennis, I am your girl.
0: Yeah.
1: Yeah.
0: Well, that was an ode to tennis
1: via a
0: bunch of songs.
1: That felt like a really sweet hug.
0: Oh,
1: thank you.
0: You're welcome.
1: That was really nice. It was nice of you to pick a theme.
0: Cool.
1: That I would love so much.
0: I'm so glad.
1: And I did. I love the music.
0: Great.
1: Fabulous.
0: That's the goal.
1: Yeah.
0: So now we're going to go into our next segment. We're kind of like getting to the end of the hour here.
1: What?
0: And we have another show coming up after at 6 p.m. today. Do not change that radio dial, folks.
1: No.
0: Don't turn off your streaming because we have Hey Stephen Ray at 6 p.m. It's their second show. They're
1: hey,
0: on
1: Stephen,
0: Thursdays
1: right?
0: at 6. So stay tuned.
1: Stay tuned.
0: But before we stop, we have the Riffin segment. I think you have a song.
1: I do.
0: To kick us off.
1: I do. Okay.
0: What do we got?
1: We're going to listen to... You ready for this?
0: I don't know.
1: Well, it's called White Feather Hawktail Deer Hunter.
0: Cool. Let's go.
1: Okay.

just been baking, waiting on a spirit hunter. I got a nicotine patch for the summer. Yeah, I'm a ghost, doesn't mean I feel nothing. Put it on my ass, no tan line summer. I love my daddy, of course we're still together.

0: I liked yours better.
1: Wait, well, okay, I'm going to do thanks for again. Saying that. Okay, go ahead. And a 3, 2, 1, go. Pretty good.
0: Yeah.
1: Yeah. That was an out. A little different. Okay, look. We are back. That was our brief riffin' segment.
0: Very brief.
1: We started off with Lulu's pick. Can you say the name of that one
0: I
1: more time?
0: Sure can. Thanks. White Feather Hawktail Deer Hunter. And that was brought to us by Lana Del Rey.
1: Okay. Very cool.
0: Thanks.
1: Appreciated the song. Never heard it before. Will remember it because of the name.
2: Yeah.
1: And then it just felt, we just both collabed and thought Bad Guy with Billie Eilish, by Billie Eilish, is a great next song.
0: For multiple reasons, because it's kind of like, it has like spooky, like those minor tone mm-hmm. sounds. And then they both do the
1: I just choked on mine. Everybody. Leave it to the professionals.
0: She's fine.
1: I'm okay. It's going to be fine.
0: Yeah. While it was brief, I think that was an exceptional riffin.
1: Yeah. Sometimes a riff is just a one-to-one. It's like somebody served in tennis and the other person received it and returned it, and then it went out of bounds. Is that a good tennis thing?
0: That's perfect.
1: Can you explain really quick why we call it love, love?
0: Oh, I thought you'd never ask. So they think the reason that zero is called love is because the French called it l'œuf because it looked like an egg. A zero looks like an egg, right?
1: We say goose egg or whatever.
0: Yeah. No, that's when if you get hit, right?
1: No, it's like if you get, anyway, egg, yes, okay. For zero. I get it.
0: Anyways, so anyway, the l'œuf looks like zero, and then l'œuf became love.
1: Mm-hmm. Which is like such a pretty way to say you have no points.
0: I know. It's a little, I don't know, it doesn't quite make sense, but I like it.
1: I feel smarter now, so I appreciate it. Thank you.
0: Oh, you're welcome.
1: And I'm going to say thanks, everyone, for listening in to Riffin' with Nate and Joss / Lulu this week.
0: Aww. Nate thanks will for be having
1: back.
0: Me.
1: Yeah, thanks for coming.
0: And let me just talk over when Nate's going to get back. Okay. Thank you so much for having me.
1: Nate will be back next week. So looking forward to that. Listen in at 5 p.m. next Thursday. Stay tuned now for Hey, Stephen Ray at 6. Really great show. Just came on air here. And yeah, everyone have a great rest of your day. I think we're going to call this game, set, match. Bye.
0: Bye.

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2: ¿Necesita ayuda con reparaciones de su casa? 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
2: This is Hey Stephen Ray.
3: See, we're clearing out the closet of all bits. They may not all be good.
4: Get me an upside down pineapple, because we're swinging back into
3: swinging.
4: It.
3: Swinging. You know there's people that are, yeah. We're not just having a conversation.
4: I'm aware, but you looked directly at me.
2: This is Hey Stephen Ray. Hey Stephen Ray starts now.
5: And away we go.
3: It's only 4 minutes late.
4: Only 4 minutes late.
3: Ooh, you're loud.
4: I'm loud.
3: You're loud. You don't got to get that close. Welcome to Hey Stephen Ray. We're the only show on this station where the host will have to go get tested for hantavirus immediately after the show. Yeah, that's what? Me. That host is me.
4: You
3: I'm
4: ate
3: Stephen
4: rat
3: Ray. Stay tuned for that. I'm joined by my handsome sidekick across the desk from me. Everyone say hello to James Sway.
4: Stephen, I know that you didn't know you were being tested, but you failed miserably. Failed.
3: How is that possible?
4: Miserably.
3: How is that possible?
4: I'll let you know in a bit.
3: I didn't know there was... I didn't even get a chance to study.
4: You did not. No. Well, technically, you've had your whole life to study, I would say.
3: Oh, okay. Yeah. Okay. I guess we'll get the test results soon. I might be failing all kinds of tests today. I'm scared. I'm a little scared. It's Hey Stephen Ray. I'm Stephen Ray. And this is our second episode. Second episode here on 103.3 KPCA. This little show that we do here. It's kind of like I pitch the show as like, it's like a morning show that happens in the evening. Because I don't really get up that early in the morning. Not early enough to do a morning show. So that's what this is here. Before we get too far into this, though, I have a note here. I have a note.
4: A note.
3: We have Radio Rob. He's our he's the guy that runs the station here. He's almost been like a father figure to me throughout this process. Being on the radio has been my dream, and he's been here being so supportive through the practices and everything. And he said, you know, I heard what you guys did last week. That's really good stuff. Y'all are doing good stuff. I'm excited for you. Do me a favor. When you get on the air, I have a note for you. And I want you to read this note here at the beginning. I haven't read this yet.
4: Like a good job note?
3: I don't know. So we'll see.
4: Oh,
3: let's see. It says, the views expressed on this program are not necessarily the views of Petaluma Community Access, KPCA Radio, or its board of directors, volunteers, staff, or underwriters. I don't think that's not the note I was looking for.
4: Oh.
3: The program may contain subject matter that some people might find objectionable. It is solely the responsibility of the show and does not necessarily reflect the views of KPCA. Okay. Thank you, Rob.
4: We were that controversial, huh? Ooh.
3: I don't think we're controversial, but I guess it's good to have a disclaimer. Thanks, Rob.
4: Thanks for the
3: love note. We appreciate it. Today, we are going to play another round of Musical Connections. That went so well last week.
4: Woo.
3: You got it super easy. I think a lot of people got it super easy.
4: Easy.
3: Musical Connections, if you didn't hear it last week, we're going to play four songs throughout the broadcast here. Your job is to determine what the category is for those songs. It's like the New York Times Connections game. Some of them might be pretty easy. Last week was, I think, really easy. It was the numbers 1, 2, 3, and 4 were in the name of the song title. This one I think is going to be a little bit more difficult, like maybe a blue level. I think that's like the third hardest level on Connections. I think today might be a blue level.
4: Okay.
3: So, just a heads up.
4: Everybody get your pens out. Get ready to write those songs down.
3: Get your sticky notes ready. Get your pencils ready and keep track of that. We'll tell you what the songs are. You don't have to guess what the song is, but you're going to have to keep track to kind of tell what ties them all together. Maybe I'll give you a hint halfway through, depending on, we'll see how generous I feel. Feedback from the first episode. Did you get any feedback?
4: I had personal feedback for myself.
3: What does that mean?
4: Well, the whole time we were like, okay, don't say James's real name. And you did so good and you nailed it. And then right at the end, I dropped...
3: Did you say it on the air?
4: I dropped the J-bomb on the air.
3: Oh, no.
4: I know.
3: You can't win them all.
4: That was my only note for myself.
3: You can't win them all. I think we got pretty good feedback overall. Pretty good stuff. People said that it sounded like we were having fun.
4: I'm glad that we're good actors.
3: We're good actors.
4: So we were able to make people think that.
3: It's so crazy because we did a bunch of practices before. the practices were so much fun. Then you get in here, and then like you see that red on the air light.
4: It's scary.
3: It's scary. It gets your adrenaline like pumping, man. We got some, I don't know if this is feedback or not, but I did get a text from, because I have family in Texas. I'm originally from Texas. And so I had my family in Texas. They were all texting me, "Hey, we heard the show online." First of all, the stream went out. We didn't. It did. The internet just went out at the studio, I think, intermittently, they say. So hopefully I want to take credit for that. It's like, oh wow, we blew the server because we had so many listeners.
4: We had so many listeners.
3: Rob said that's not what it was. He said that happens sometimes. We're working on it though. We're fixing it.
4: Rob's two for two on but, getting us down.
3: I know. But so I did get text. One text that I did get is, and I'm telling you this because it's gonna impact our program here today. I got a text from my Aunt Maggie, who lives in Texas. And she just said, "I have thoughts about the show." She said, "Good job. I have thoughts about the show." I love Aunt Maggie. We all do. The whole family does.
4: Yeah, sure.
3: She's somebody, though, that I would say she's kind of particular about things. She thinks she always has the right answers about everything.
4: Mm-hmm, mm-hmm.
3: Some people... I would never do this. I want that on the record. I would never call her this. Some people in the family, they call her Naggy Maggie. I wouldn't say that, though. That's not me.
4: That's not you. And for the record, you're not saying that. You're quoting other people saying that.
3: I'm not. So I went ahead and told her, I said, "You know what? Why don't you call into the show and give us the feedback live on the air?" Because it sounded like she had some things to say. Otherwise, she would have just said it in the text. She would have said, "Hey, that was a great show. It sounded like it was fun. See you at Thanksgiving." And she didn't say that. She said, "Good job on the show today. I have thoughts to share." So
4: and she's going to share them live on the air.
3: I'm just going to give her the floor to do it here. So we'll see.
4: Oh boy,
3: we'll see how that goes. She's somebody that, like, if you threw a surprise party for her, you got all her friends and family all together in one place. You flew in people from out of state. She would complain that you got crushed ice for the drinks instead of cubed ice. She'll always find something wrong with everything.
4: Maggie.
3: I hope she's not listening now. She's probably already starting notes on this segment. So we're going to talk to her. We're going to talk to Aunt Maggie.
4: Okay.
3: We got musical connections today. Anything else? We got Petaluma News. We'll do some Petaluma News a little bit, which is really just... I can only talk for so long, so I like kind of hand you the mic a little bit and let you run that. So that's kind of your department. You're like the news director of this show, not of the station, but of this show. Yeah. So do you have a newscast pulled together for us today?
4: I've got a newscast pulled together for us today.
3: Okay, I can't wait to
4: stay tuned.
3: Can't wait to get into it. We got a lot to get into, so let's get song number one out of the way. This is a song. There's no time at the beginning of the song. It's one of those songs where the singer just starts singing right at the beginning. So I'm going to give you a little preview of the song. This is a new song. It's from 2025, so newish. And it's by an artist named Fulton Lee. I don't know who that is.
4: I do know who that is.
3: So I'm excited to give it a listen. I think it'll be
4: good. He's a fun new artist.
3: It's the song is called Sizzle by Fulton Lee, and it's going to be song number one in Musical Connections.
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0: That's Fulton Lee and Sizzle, song number one in Musical Connections. 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
1: This is Hey Stephen Ray.
0: It's Hey Stephen Ray. Happy Thursday evening for you. 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
3: Your Thursday evening routine.
0: Every Thursday at 6. Maybe listen, maybe people are listening on their way home from work. I was thinking, all of the radio shows that I grew up with, they always have traffic reports, and that's what we're missing. I want traffic reports of what's happening in Petaluma, especially right now, because there is traffic. 6 o'clock, there's definitely traffic happening. So we need to figure out how to get traffic reports going.
3: All right, next week. Stay tuned.
0: Stay tuned.
3: We'll hopefully have that one figured out.
0: I might just send you out there to look.
3: To go look out the... Give you a report.
0: Out the window and just see. Be like, all right, right now on...
3: Outside the studio, we've got a...
0: All right. So I told you my Aunt Maggie's calling.
3: Mm-hmm.
0: I'm going to be honest. I love getting feedback. People have always said that about me.
3: Mm-hmm.
0: I love getting feedback. The thing is, I only like hearing the good things.
3: Of course.
0: That people have to say about me.
3: I don't know that we call that feedback.
0: It is feedback. Good feedback. Positive feedback.
3: Okay, that's fair.
0: Positive feedback is a thing. So I only like the good feedback.
3: Uh-huh.
0: Aunt Maggie, I told her to call in. She's going to call in any minute now. I don't want to deal with her. So I'm going to just let you talk to her. Are you okay
3: with
0: that?
3: I don't know her.
0: Well, you'll get to meet her.
3: You're leaving me?
0: I'm going to leave. I'm going to go take a sip of water. I'm going to go for a walk outside. It's a little hot in here, so I'm going to go for a little walk outside. And the floor will be yours.
3: I'm feeling betrayed.
0: It's not a betrayment. It's just I can't deal with this.
3: How come I have to deal with it?
0: I think that you'll do great. So I'll be back. The show is in... This button is for your mic. This button is to answer the phone. I think that's it. I'll see you later.
3: Okay, I wasn't prepared to be on the air by myself, but hopefully Steven's aunt calls in soon, so I at least have someone to talk to. Okay, maybe this is her. KPCA, you're on the air.
4: Hey, hello. Oh, that's only talking out of one side. Hello, is anybody there?
3: Yeah.
4: Hello. This is Maggie. I'm looking for Steven.
3: Oh, yeah. This is
4: the right number?
3: Us. Steven just had to run outside for a second, but I would love to talk to you. You know, I don't believe we've met. My name is James Sway. I'm Steven's co-host on the show.
4: James Sway. I heard you on the show last week. I was listening last week.
3: Well, I hear you have some feedback for us.
4: I do.
3: It's so nice to meet you.
4: You sound scared.
3: Well.
4: Don't be scared, honey.
3: Oh.
4: Don't be scared. I don't bite. Listen. I loved your show. I thought it was great. I thought it was, you could tell you boys were having fun on the radio there. If I had to rate that show on a scale of 1 to 10, I would give it an 11. That's all I can say. That's no other notes for me. Nothing over here.
3: Aunt Maggie, thank you. Okay, you're not going to believe this, but Steven made it seem like you might have some complaints or constructive feedback or something. But I'm relieved to hear that you really liked it.
4: I loved it. But while we're here, let me tell you something. Let me tell you what you need to change for the future episodes, okay? So, first of all,
3: I thought you said the show was great and that you loved it.
4: Oh, honey, the show was great. And I did love it. But don't you want to strive for perfection? Don't you want to aim for the stars?
3: I mean, yeah, I guess. But I thought you said you had no notes.
4: That's correct. I have no notes about specific good things I liked. But I always have notes on things that could have been better.
3: Okay, fine. What notes did you have for us to be better?
4: I am so glad you asked, James Sway. I am so glad you asked. Let me get my list here. I got a list going. Let's see. Okay. Number one, What can we do about Steven breathing so loud during the show?
3: I'm sorry, he breathes too loud? What do you mean he breathes too loud?
4: He can't finish a sentence without taking a big old breath in the middle of it. He sounds like my dog Dog after afternoon of chasing squirrels up at the palm tree.
3: Did you just say you have a dog named Dog?
4: Well, yeah, he don't really have a name. We just call him Dog. I guess you can call him JD if you want.
3: What does JD stand for?
4: Just Dog.
3: I knew not to ask, and I did anyway. Anyways, you thought Steven's breathing was too loud in the last episode. What exactly would you have done differently?
4: I would have just breathed. I would have just done all my breathing before the show so you don't have to hear it on the air.
3: Okay, let me write that down. Tell Steven to do all his breathing before the show. Okay. What else?
4: Well,

0: your Barry Manilow on your Sharper Image CD player, then your next door Debbie is just yap, yap, yapping, and you can hear it through the walls.
1: No, I can't say that I relate to, well, any of that. But what are you trying to say? What does that have to do with our show?
0: Well, I think my life would be better if Debbie got evicted and quit all that yapping so I can listen to my Barry Manilow in peace. At the Copacabana, the hottest spot north
1: Aunt
0: of
1: Maggie,
0: Havana.
1: It really just sounds like you're not a fan of us talking on our talk show.
0: Oh, goodness gracious, no, I love the show. I love you, too. Anyways, you know, enough about last week's show. As my daddy used to say, last week is last week, and this week is this week. It's time to let the old turds wash down the turd creek. What are y'all doing on the show today?
1: There's no way your dad actually said that. But you're right. We should just move on. What are we talking about today? This was interesting. We were planning on talking about this day back in 1950.
0: That's the segment y'all didn't get to in the first segment.
1: Oh, yeah, it must be. Well, on this day back in 1950 something, Martin Luther King Jr. got married.
0: Oh, Martin Luther King, oh man, what a brave and handsome and strong and handsome and inspirational and handsome man he was.
1: Yeah, I guess he was all those things. I think when people think of Martin Luther King, though, their first thought is usually his I Have a Dream speech.
0: Oh, yeah, but that makes sense because it is a great speech. You know, come to think of it, man, that speech really sticks with you, doesn't it? You know, if I had to rate that speech on a scale of 1 to 10, I would give it an 11. No notes for me.
1: Oh, no. I feel like you're gonna have
0: but
1: notes.
0: Here's what I would have done differently if I was given that speech.
1: Well, would you look at that? We're out of time. We gotta let you go, Aunt Maggie. We have to take a break.
0: Already? Well, you boys call any time and keep up the good work. No notes for me over here. Keep doing what you're doing.
1: Yeah, I'm sure. Okay. Bye, Aunt Maggie.
2: At the Copacabana, the hottest spot north.
3: Oh, I'm back.
1: You're back.
3: Did I miss it?
1: Yeah, you did miss it, actually, Steven. I had to. Your Aunt Maggie, she's a piece of work.
3: It felt like I was here suffering with you here in the studio. We should do a rehearsal on some of these things. But thank you. Thank you. We did a good job.
1: Wow.
3: For our first little wacky radio bit. Not the worst thing on the radio.
1: Not the worst thing.
3: Far from the best.
1: Far from the best.
3: It's a work in progress.
1: We're trying things.
3: Aunt Maggie's going to have notes on that, I'm sure.
1: I bet she will.
3: I'm sure. All right. Coming up next, well, in about 15 seconds, we're going to do song two and musical connections. And then we got Petaluma News. What are you working on in Petaluma News?
1: The National Weather Service has a warning for folks trying to go to the beach this weekend. So we've got more on that coming up.
3: Ooh, watch out.
1: Ooh.
4: Get the 411 on what's happening in the 707. Petaluma News is next. This is Hey Stephen Ray.
3: All right, it's song number two in musical connections. Frankie Valli from the original soundtrack of the motion picture Grease. Of course, the song's called Grease. Grease and Frankie Valli.

0: Okay, that's Frankie Valli in Greece. That's song number two in Musical Connections. We're halfway through the songs already. We're halfway through Musical Connections. I hope you're keeping track. That you made a comment when we finished that bit.
1: What was my comment?
0: We don't use the word behoove very often. But you said, I think it would behoove us to check the equipment before we go on the air.
1: I do.
0: You know what? I think you're right. It would behoove us.
1: It would behoove us.
0: Yes. I'm feeling very unbehooved right now.
2: We're proud to announce that we're now 100% powered by AI. Average-ish intelligence, that is. This is Hey Stephen Ray.
0: Fair. That's fair on that one. That's fair. It's Hey Stephen Ray, 103.3 KPCA. I got a box of toys here. You want to listen?
1: What kind of toys?
0: Rob hooked me up here with some toys here. Let's see. I got check this out. I think this one's my favorite. KPCA.
1: That's fun.
0: Isn't that
1: fun? Keeps going.
0: We got to figure out where to put that in. There's a few of those, so we're gonna sprinkle salt and pepper those in a little.
1: Stay
0: bit.
1: Stay tuned for an exclusive first look at Steven's new radio toys.
0: Yeah, oh man. Episode number two. It's going.
1: We're doing
0: swimmingly. All right, you have a newscast for us?
1: I've got a newscast for
0: us. All right, we'll just read a couple of stories about what's happening in Petaluma and give some of our thoughts on them. How does
1: Absolutely.
0: That sound?
1: That sounds excellent.
0: All right. It's straight up 6:30 at 103.3 KPCA FM. James Sway is here with your Petaluma news.
1: Today is Thursday, June 18th, 2026. Here's a look at news in and around Petaluma this afternoon. An iconic piece of local history is shining bright again. This past Sunday evening at sunset, about 150 supporters gathered to watch the freshly restored Baby Chicks sign blaze to life around 8:30 p.m. It is the first time the sign has been illuminated in decades.
0: That's exciting. People were all excited about it. I saw an invite on Facebook.
1: I love it.
0: Of people to come check it out.
1: Every time I drive past it, I'm like, ah. There's the Baby Chick sign.
0: Baby Chick.
1: The $22,000 restoration project.
0: Holy moly.
1: $22,000, I know. 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
0: Easy for you to say.
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0: Dude, I saw, I got audio. I pulled audio here. I was surprised by how excited. I mean, I'm excited. I'm just as excited as the next guy.
1: Yeah.
0: Guy or gal. Everybody was so excited at that unveiling. It kind of caught me off guard.
1: I'm excited.
0: Were you there?
1: I couldn't be there personally, but
0: listen to this. You're going to be surprised at how excited people were.
1: Okay.
3: Look at this scene out here. Check out the atmosphere out here. Fans are celebrating. They have been waiting all night long for this to happen.
4: Everybody was waiting for this. The city is ready. The city was here. We outside.
0: It seems like a bit much. That's crazy. For the neon sign. I mean, that's cool.
1: I don't know where you pulled that audio from. It sounded like it was from the Knicks winning in New York.
0: Oh.
1: I think that was the Knicks winning.
0: Oh, all right. I had it labeled wrong. My bad. Continue.
1: Oh, well, I personally would love to see Petaluma with more neon. I think neon is so fun and so cool. It'd be really cool. All right. Next up, we've got a Bay Area heat wave that has ended as coastal hazard warnings are extended. Ooh. The recent Bay Area heat wave is officially in the rearview mirror, making way for a significant cool down, but a low pressure system descending from the Gulf of Alaska will drop temperatures by 7 to 10 degrees, bringing high temperatures down into the low 70s by
0: It's already
1: Friday.
0: Getting cooler.
1: It is getting cooler. However, the National Weather Service warns residents to stay away from local beaches, or at the very least, approach cautiously. Dangerous conditions, including powerful sneaker waves and strong rip currents, have triggered a beach hazards statement through 5 a.m. tomorrow.
0: A statement?
1: A statement.
0: Oh, wow. All right. Well, we'll stay away from the beaches.
1: Additionally, a coastal flood advisory is in effect through tomorrow morning. High tides driven by thermal expansion broke records this past weekend, peaking at nearly 2 feet above normal levels. Meteorologists note that a newly arrived El Nino system could further increase West Coast coastal flooding later this summer and fall.
0: All right.
1: So be safe out there.
0: Okay. It's going to be a big El Nino, they're saying. They're saying it's going to affect everybody like worldwide. It's
1: really
0: going to be a big deal. It's like the biggest El Nino. It's almost an El Hombre now, I think. I think they're going to upgrade it from an El Nino to an El Hombre.
1: What's an El Hombre?
0: The man. El Nino is like the little boy, right? So that's just how big it's getting.
1: Excellent. All right. And then last, we've got some new laws that are taking effect in California on July 1st. So starting July 1st, food manufacturers, and I'm pretty excited about this one, are required to use standardized language for quality and safety dates. Products must use either best if used by or best if frozen by to indicate quality, or used by or user freeze by to indicate food safety. The law also bans
0: using... Can you talk
1: peppier? Huh?
0: Can you talk peppier?
1: Absolutely.
0: I'm getting sleepy.
1: You're okay. The law also bans using
0: Too peppy.
1: Too peppy?
0: Too okay. peppy.
1: The law
0: no,
1: also...
0: No. Go back somewhere in the middle. I'm looking for like Goldilocks peppy.
1: The law also bans using sell-by dates that are visible for consumers. Eggs and infant formula are exempt from the new law.
0: How very NPR of you.
1: Thank you.
0: That's cool. That makes sense. I always get confused at the grocery store.
1: I don't know what anything means, and I would love a standardized system. So
0: I don't pay attention to what the dates are. I'll eat anything.
1: that's true.
0: But at least they're going to be a little bit more aligned.
1: Let me tell you, that's part of that test that you failed that I mentioned earlier.
0: What?
1: All right. We've got another one that's interesting. AB 1777. Self-driving vehicles like Waymo robo-taxis will be subject to traffic tickets starting July 1st. Police will be able to issue citations to autonomous vehicles for violations, which will be sent to the Department of Motor Vehicles for penalty assessments.
0: Don't you have to ticket a person?
1: So that's, I don't understand how this is going to work, but I'm here for it. Waymo is crazy disruptive in the city. This will be an interesting one.
0: I feel like from the videos that I see of Waymos, there's going to be a lot of like Waymos getting like DUIs or something. And I don't know how you're going to do that, but they're definitely driving like they're drunk.
1: They certainly do.
0: It's not good. Not good.
1: All right. And then... Is that it, right? That's it. That's all I have.
0: When I do the little circle thing,
1: that means that we're done. Oh, got it. I wasn't sure if that meant more.
0: No,
1: okay, cool. I don't know.
0: It means wrap it up.
1: Oh, well, that's Petaluma News for Thursday, June 18th. I'm James Way for Hey Stephen Ray on 103.3 KPCA.
0: All right. We're over the hump. We're halfway through here. Time just flies, doesn't it?
1: Time flies.
0: Thank you for a little bit of Petaluma News there. Coming up next, we're going to play a song. But after the song, I'm going to tell you why I'm going to go to the urgent care to get tested for Hantavirus. Not good.
1: Not good.
0: Not good stuff. We still got to figure out what this supposed
1: test
0: that I
1: failed.
0: I'm not excited to hear about that, but we are going to hear about it. But first, we're going to play song number... What song are we on?
1: We're on song number 3.
0: Song number 3 in Musical Connection starts now.
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0: Song number 3 in Musical Connections. I'm going to tell you, it's another one where they start singing right at the beginning.
1: Right,
0: I'm
1: going to
0: tell
1: you,
0: it's NSYNC and Pop from the year 2000. I got a little fun fact about that one when we wrap up the song here.
1: Okay.
0: NSYNC and Pop on Musical Connections. 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
5: 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Yo,

0: I forgot how much of a banger that song is.
1: That's good. I don't think I've ever heard that one.
0: What?
1: Yeah.
0: That's crazy. That's NSYNC is the band name, and the song is called Pop. That's song number 3 in Musical Connections. I try to pull, basically what I do is whenever I get my playlist together, and then I search each song on Wikipedia and see if I can find a little fun fact to share with you.
1: Cute.
0: This one's not fun. This is one that is... It kind of tore me to pieces, and I realized I didn't write it down, but that's fine because I remembered it. I have it in my head.
1: You have it in mind like a steel trap.
0: Yes.
1: What's your fun fact or not so fun fact about Pop by NSYNC?
0: Oh, wait, I don't have a fun fact for that one. That's why I didn't write it down.
1: Oh, great.
0: Confused. This feels like the first episode. I feel like the first episode went smooth and this one not so much.
1: We incorporated about 3 new things into the second episode and didn't have time to test them before running the second episode.
0: Yeah, it's a mess. Just
1: do it that way, you will.
0: Bear with us, people. This is still public radio. You didn't pay anything for this.
1: That's true.
0: Nobody did.
1: Well, you did.
0: I did. It's Ace, Steve, and Ray on KPCA.
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3: People look at me and be like, man, that's a 5'8" man in a 5'6" body.
2: This is Hey Stephen Ray.
1: So, you said we have to go get you tested for hantavirus after this. Why?
0: Oh my God.
1: What's up with that? Tell me more.
0: I'm legit scared.
1: I am now legit scared too.
0: You should be. I'm trying to get into social media little bit so that I can, it's primarily to kind of just share that we have a show now here on KPCA.
1: You made a TikTok.
0: I made a TikTok. Well, I'm all over the place. I'm on TikTok, I'm on Instagram, I'm on all of those things.
1: Nice.
0: And I made a TikTok, just a goof, a fun little goof.
1: A goof em up.
0: Because I noticed, so I go to Taco Bell all the time, mm-hmm. right? And what I do is, I feel okay admitting this now. There was a time in my life where I maybe wouldn't have admitted it, but I realize that I'm not alone in this. I go through Taco Bell, I go into the drive-thru, and then I just go park in the parking lot and I just sit in my car and eat it.
1: I think that's fine and normal, and a lot of people do that.
0: A lot of people do. There's a line, that faces like this wall of the parking lot, and there'll be like 3 or 4 of us there just sitting there
1: just chilling, having
0: eating
1: dinner
0: our food,
1: together
0: making
1: community
0: zero
1: dinner.
0: Eye contact we never want to make eye contact with each other,
1: but it's a barrier.
0: But I noticed last time that I was there that growing along that wall is a bunch of blackberry bushes,
1: mm-hmm.
0: and it's summertime, blackberries are coming in
1: full swing,
0: so I thought it'd be kind of goofy to be like, hey, welcome to Petaluma Hidden Gems, get your dinner and dessert in one spot because you can get Taco Bell for dinner and then your fresh blackberries along the wall of the parking lot for dessert,
1: which people responded well on TikTok.
0: They did.
1: That was fun.
0: They did. They liked it.
1: Local star.
0: Well, I do have 180 followers on TikTok.
1: Heyo.
0: Now, so it's not nothing. This morning, someone responded on TikTok. They messaged me. They followed me so that they could message me, and they said, "Hey, dude, just so you know, I work at the Starbucks over on the other side of that wall over there. That wall is covered in rats, like, all the time." And he sent me pictures of just rats that are, like, all over those bushes and all over that wall. And I don't know if you can tell this in the video on the TikTok that I made, because I wanted to do it all in one take.
1: Mm-hmm.
0: So I'm like, yeah, you could just grab a blackberry. And so I just grab one, and I look at it. The second before I put it in my mouth, it's not a good one. Like, it's not an intact, shiny black blackberry. It's dull and deformed, and like, ooh, maybe something was eating off of it. So I'm very afraid that I shared that blackberry with a rat, and now that I have hantavirus. That's my fear.
1: Ooh, boy. Well, I will say, speaking of you eating questionable things, that's part of this test that you have failed drastically.
0: What? See, this is not fair, though. Why am I getting tested on something I didn't even know that I was being tested?
1: Well, you're getting tested because I had to get tested, because I'm now California ServSafe food handler certified.
0: Oh no.
1: And I've learned some things.
0: You're
1: actually
0: gonna be miserable.
1: Genuinely a good course. I learned all about the temperature danger zone. Let me
0: I know about the danger zone. I was ServSafe certified once upon a time.
1: Let me tell you a few of your infractions. Okay. You eat food off the floor. You don't
0: I cleaned the floors though.
1: Mm-hmm.
0: I did. I'm pretty sure.
1: When's the last time you cleaned it?
0: January 1. I said I'm starting the year new and clean.
1: Of course.
0: Okay, what else?
1: You don't wash your fruit or produce before you eat it.
0: No, it's because it's, what is a little, God made dirt and dirt don't hurt. I learned that from Aunt Maggie.
1: Of course you did. I will say your worst infraction that I've seen, you will leave pizza out overnight and then eat it in the morning. Do you know about the temperature danger zone?
0: But there's nothing bad in pizza that's going to make you sick. Like if you leave raw chicken out, or you leave any kind of chicken out or something, but pepperoni is cured.
1: Okay, what if the food handlers who handled it touched something and then it sat out?
0: Then why do I fail? Why do I fail? Because they did that. See, I don't like this. This isn't fair.
1: It's about preventative maintenance, Steven.
0: Preventative maintenance.
1: So that's your F.
0: I want to say something that starts with an F, but I don't think I can say it here. All right, we're coming to the end of the show. We're going to play the song number 4 in Musical Connections, and then I'm going to tell you what that song was, and then I'm going to tell you what the overall category was for that. And then we just go home. That's it.
1: That's it.
0: An hour has gone by that fast. It's crazy. Song number 4 in Musical Connections happens like right now.
2: 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Song number 4 in Musical Connections starts now. We'll be back with more Hey Stephen Ray.
0: This is from a small band in San Diego. I actually talked to them on Instagram, so I'm going to tell you a little bit about them after we play this song. The band is named Mojo Pin. The song is called Cured. You're going to want to know that for Musical Connections. Mojo Pin and Cured on Hey Stephen Ray on KPCA.

0: That was fun.
1: That's Mojo Pin. The song is called Cured on 103.3 KPCA. This is, I'm going to tell you what happened here, is I had an idea for a theme and I had three songs together and I couldn't figure out what the fourth song would be. So I just started on my Apple Music typing in what I think would be a good name of a song. I was like, if there's a song that exists with this name, it's going to work for this musical connections. And so I did that and I found the song, song name Cured. And it was by this band Mojo Pin. They just released that song last week, so it's kind of a cool,
0: wow, fresh,
1: kind of a, it's certainly timing. The debut here, yeah, on KPCA. I would be very surprised if anybody here played it on KPCA already. But it's a small band out of San Diego, and it's just a bunch of kids that throughout college were playing. I think it started as like a literal garage band,
0: fun,
1: and they started playing these like bigger shows, like in parking lots and stuff out in San Diego. And now they're releasing music, and I was like, I messaged them on Instagram because I was like, you don't have a Wikipedia page, what's going to be my fun fact? And they were really nice to respond, and they just talked about how that song, it was supposed to be a much slower paced song, but like as they were recording,
0: they
1: were
0: ramped
1: like,
0: it
1: no,
0: up.
1: There's a vibe to this song, or we're going to turn it up. So that's Mojo Pin and The Cured with song number 4 on Musical Connections. I hope you figured it out. I already got an email from somebody that figured it out, so nice. I'm excited to share that with you. Either way, we're going to share the what is it called? The category.
0: The category,
1: share the
0: for
1: category
0: Musical
1: now.
0: Connections.
2: It's time to reveal the category in today's Musical Connections. This is Hey Stephen Ray.
1: All right, we had a couple of people actually figure it out.
0: Wow.
1: Which is exciting.
0: Love that.
1: We got an email here from Summer, my friend in Texas, Summer. She just sent, tell me what it is there.
0: Like 50 bacon emojis.
1: That's it. That's the category, is bacon.
0: Bacon.
1: 50 bacon emojis. I do have to say, though, I checked that just now, so I gave Summer the shout out there. My friend Elizabeth did text me a few minutes ago.
0: Nice.
1: Elizabeth also figured it out. So nice. she was number one. So Elizabeth and Summer, thank you for being participants here in the show. We really appreciate that. So I do, real quick, I'm going to kind of take over this last little segment here. I only have a couple of minutes. On Sunday, we found out that Oliver Tree died. Oliver Tree's a singer, songwriter, an artist, because you watch his music videos and everything that he does. It was much more than just making music, but he was obsessed with making music. And I've been a fan of Oliver Tree for a number of years now. What are you laughing? I'm having a moment.
0: Nope, you're having a moment.
1: And you're laughing.
0: Please continue.
1: No, go ahead.
0: You've touched your mic no less than 300 times in the past 2 minutes.
1: It's not in the right
0: spot.
1: I don't know how to. My touching tribute.
0: I'm sorry. Continue.
1: But I've been a fan of his for a while. And either, I guess this happens, but either a lot of people are faking that they were fans, or they're just, everybody was like closeted fans, because when I was a fan and I told, like, I had tickets to go to a concert, it ended up getting canceled, but I had tickets to go to a concert. People are like, oh, the weird TikTok guy, and like, or I've never heard of him. And then now that he's died, everybody's all celebrating, you know, his life. So I don't know. I guess I want to say that I was there from the beginning.
0: You were there from the beginning.
1: If there's anything to
0: while
1: that.
0: While you're making this about
1: but
0: you.
1: But I'm super, yes.
0: Nice.
1: But I am super bummed, though, because
0: he was an
1: artist. More than bummed, but he's somebody that is like, he was going to put everything into his art, and he wasn't afraid to be cringe. Like, he did some crazy stuff, and he wasn't afraid to be cringe, and that's, I think, a lesson that all of us can learn from.
0: Yeah.
1: And it's a hurdle that I've tried to pass. And like, starting this radio show is like one of those things where it's like, I'm so scared to be vulnerable and show people what I'm trying to create and put it out there for everybody. And I would say that Oliver Tree was an inspiration to me here. You know, getting this on the air, and just over the last few years, I've been kind of on a creative journey to allow myself to be creative and share that with people. And subconsciously, I don't know that I had him up on my vision board of like, oh, this is who I want to be one day. But I definitely, he definitely influenced with his music and how he talked about his music. I wouldn't be surprised if it comes out that he was broke whenever he died, that he has no money in the bank account, because he seems like one of those people that put every single cent and penny into the next project. And like, he just came out with an album earlier this year. He's always going on tour and doing like crazy fun shows on tour. I never got to see it, but I saw TikToks and video clips of it. So I'm bummed that I never got to go see him, but I do have a song that I want to play that kind of, I feel like, kind of embodies that idea of, like, you know, passing through the cringe and not being afraid of that. And really just, you know, he says it in the song, like, you know, putting your whole self out there, which is really scary.
0: It's so scary.
1: But he talks about it and puts it to a catchy tune. So I'm going to play that for you. And that basically is just going to end the show. We're not going to talk over it. I guess whenever the song ends, I'll come back and say, see you later. But so this is Oliver Tree. The song is called Out of Ordinary. And we'll see y'all next week.

0: Goodbye, Oliver Tree. And we'll see you guys next week. It's Hey Stephen Ray on KPCA.
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1: 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The views expressed here are not necessarily the views of KPCA Radio, its board of directors, volunteers, staff, or underwriters. The following program contains subject matter that some people might find objectionable. It is solely the responsibility of the show and does not necessarily reflect the views of KPCA. Sensitive listeners may wish to tune out at this time. That was LXSS, who would go on to change their name to Laxative Souls. And that's from their debut tape, Twist and Decease, released in 1982 on the label Multiple Configuration, which was the label, of course, run by the artist, but also released works from groups, Luca Matti, Dieform, Vitoxol, Great Compilation, Mutazone, etc. I think that this and the other tape were reissued at some point by Trash Ritual. I've never seen that one. This is a tape I got from the artist directly when he popped his head back up about 20 years ago. It has a green Q-tip taped to the inside of the Norelco shell. And I've managed to resist the urge to use it for all these years. And I can rarely, rarely resist a Q-tip. Petaluma Community Access is a nonprofit multimedia organization. 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KPCA is not just a source of entertainment, it is also an important community communication resource and a critical piece of emergency response. 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All right, well, thanks for sticking with me. That sidelong track, 30 minutes, is called Off Kamarov. Sounded like it had some sort of movements that would resemble different tracks, but credited as a single track nonetheless. And that is how we will start and consume 25% of our program this evening, Live Crashing Headfolds, a regular Thursday night program broadcasting from the basement studios of Petaluma, playing 2 hours of music and its opposites in a world full of people who expect other people to do things for them. I am a person who doesn't even expect to do things for myself. Coming up next, Victor M, as in Victor / I am, as in Victor or victim. This tape originally came out in, I think, 1984. It's called Force. 1986. Called Force. And this was part of a sort of clandestine CD reissue campaign done by Quorum Plastics. I don't know. I think around 2000, give or take. So, anyway, it is a slightly remastered version. I've never heard the original tape. One can only wonder how it deviates from the original sound, but this will have to do. This is Victor M from their Force cassette with Dr. Shandong. See you soon. KPCA LP, Petaluma, California, 103.3 FM. Fold your head.

KPCALP, Petaluma, California, 103.3 FM, live crashing headphones with your host, Mona. We are 1 hour into our 2 hour program. Having a lovely time this evening in the basement studios of KPCA in Petaluma. And that last track was Mertzbau with Saishi Seppuku K from Music for Bondage Performance on Extreme. Track before that was Flatline Construct. It's an untitled track from the Split Lathe Cut 10-inch with Moz. I seem to recall the artist saying they made 20, but the information is absent on the internet page that I was referencing, so you'll have to take my word for it. Open that set with Victor M. Tochter Schandung from the Force debut cassette from 1986, German industrial power electronics. I have to confide in you that if you can find somebody who cares a little bit, the worst thing you can do is try to get them to care a lot. So be careful. Coming up next, Due Process, the decades-long project of Ron Lassard plus anyone. Back in 2013, they released their first vinyl record on Phage Tapes called Combine 23 to 35. Due Process was a somewhat contentious project because it was live radio mixes of source material, sometimes submitted to Due Process to be used as part of the radio performances, and other times just Ron playing records. And a few artists who had not explicitly given permission for their records to be used as instruments within a Due Process performance became upset. Which is ridiculous. But the views expressed here are not necessarily the views of blah, blah, blah. Anyway, let's go ahead and check out the B-side of this one. For Due Process at this time, it was actually a West Coast performance. And most of these recordings, including this one, were taken from live sets done on 897 FM KFJC in Los Altos. With the lineup of Ron Lassard and Tom DiMuzio. So let's hear Combine 31. And then after that, let's hear everything on KPCA 103.3 FM. Fold your head.

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That was K2, Vaginated G-Spot, with from the Sex Encyclopedia 4-CD set released on Kinky Music Institute. And before that, Lloyd Rice and Friends with The Orchid and The Death's Head, from the Wolf Pact LP on Nero. Steve McCaffrey with a short track around 10:09 called Shamrock, from the Pataphonics Selected Sound Poems CD on We Are One. Open that set with Due Process Combine 31 from the Combine 23 to 35 LP on Phage Tapes.

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Going to close out the evening tonight with a track from Scott Generic, who played here in Petaluma just last week with Shinchita, who was touring from Tokyo, and Mike Meanstreets from LA. Scott, formerly of the Bay Area and now operating from Portland, Oregon, continues to release high quality work. This specific title is called Street of Crocodiles. This is the studio version, but it's part of a set of recordings that you can listen to and support on Bandcamp that include about 8 live performances of this piece from a string of shows in Japan and the west coast of the USA that took place at the end of 2025. There was also a limited CDR version that included just the studio material, but that is no longer available. However, all the sounds can still be found at Scott Generic's Bandcamp. But let's listen to the studio version of Street of Crocodiles right now. It's going to take us up to the end of the show. I really value our time together. Thanks for tuning in to Live Crashing Headfolds on KPCA 103.3 FM.

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Let me take you on a trip. Just a simple journey. 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

0: welcome along. Thanks for joining me wherever you are. 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From the Gold Tone Edits EP out on Clone Records, this is the Ian Pooley remix of Jovan's Pianos of Gold. Here we go.
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That's all the time I have for this edition of the show. I'm going to leave you now with the Saison remix of Art of Tone's Gimme Some More. Until next time.

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Fuck your flex, fuck your label Fuck the fake music industry 애들 로 장난치지 Uneducated 가짜 용기 없으면 그냥 다 물고 있어 내 말만

Yeah.

0: What is dedication?
1: The thing that drives me every day as a dad is Dariana. We call him Day Day for short. 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And there's this huge responsibility in making sure that when he's no longer under my wing, that he's a good person. I want him to be able to sit back one day and go, we worked together, we did a good job.
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0: say hallelujah. This is the Right Reverend Dr. Billy Saul Hargis calling to you from Del Rio, Texas, where you can order my special Heaven Cookbook and learn how to take 5 loaves of Levy's Real Jewish Rye and 2 of Mrs. Paul's Fish Sticks and feed up to 5,000 unexpected drop-in guests. But that's not why I'm here to talk to you today. I'm here to talk to you to tell you about a friend of mine, the Rev, right there in Petaluma. And he's got a show on Sundays from 12 to 2 called Gospel Brunch. That's right, gospel music, food, whatever you want to eat, a little bit of libations, whether that's champagne, I mean, you are in the wine country these days, or maybe if you're Baptist, it's coffee or something. But anyway, it's gospel music from 12 to 2 every Sunday with the Rev. Say hallelujah.
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0: So the International Criminal Court does not choose the world in which it operates. We live in the same planet, and we observe the same shocking realities that not only you all see, but that people experience, not on the movie sets of Hollywood, but in their lives. So the question really is not whether the International Criminal Court is perfect. It is whether or not this world is better without it than with it.
1: That's Karim Khan, and this is Alternative Radio. I'm David Barsamyan. This edition of AR features Karim Khan on the International Criminal Court. The International Criminal Court, the ICC, is based in The Hague, Netherlands. Established in 2002 under the Rome Statute, the ICC is the first and only permanent international court with jurisdiction to prosecute individuals for the crimes of genocide, crimes against humanity, war crimes, and the crime of aggression. The ICC is intended to complement, not replace, national judicial systems. It can exercise its jurisdiction only when national courts are unwilling or unable to prosecute criminals. The court has brought charges against high-profile international leaders and in some cases has imprisoned them. Countries that are not party to the ICC and do not recognize its jurisdiction include China, India, Russia, Israel, and the United States. Our guest today is Karim Khan. He's a British lawyer and the third prosecutor of the International Criminal Court. He holds over three decades of legal experience navigating some of the world's most complex international war crimes and human rights cases. He spoke at the Oxford Union in Oxford, UK in May. And now, Karim Khan.
0: In this time of major power conflicts, in this time of uncertainty, the unpredictability of this moment is not light. The anchors of stability and security in so many parts of the world have been upended. And you will know that much rides upon now. We can no longer have the complacency to think that there is time. This is a time for action, for determination, not a time for being a spectator to the misery that so many people are feeling today. And so the call really, be more engaged, be more involved, don't be demoralized by the state of the world and the agony and the cries of anguish that come from so many different parts of the world. It's a time to strain one's sinews, to act with more focus, and have a belief and a conviction that the misery we have seen, the uncertainty that so many bear, doesn't have to be a consequence of our humanity, but our humanity, your dreams, your future compels a course of action requiring change. We see in so many different institutions an onslaught against these structures, the imperfect structures, the not fully efficient structures, sometimes even the dysfunctional structures, but the structures nonetheless that were built by a generation who suffered almost Armageddon, that suffered the Second World War, that suffered and saw atomic bombs in Hiroshima and Nagasaki, who saw the Holocaust and the brutality when nationalism suffocated sanity. And we see around us so many signs of rearmament, 800 billion from the European Union, 1.7 trillion from the United States of America. You even see artists like Banksy with his statue blinded by a flag, not a flag of patriotism, not a flag of values, not a flag of principle, but blind adherence to something that shields or covers our conscience, our humanity, our responsibility to give and to serve. And states are scared. States are uncertain. States are sometimes disorientated, many of them. How do they respond to this new reality of unpredictability when erstwhile allies seem to be very unpredictable? And what do they do in terms of the values that they proclaim so loudly on so many occasions from so many fora? That we live in a world governed by law. We live in a world governed by rules. And then you and our approaching souls will no doubt proclaim, what do the people of Adre, who've run for their lives from Darfur, say to that? Where's the law for them? The people of Gaza or the West Bank, those that are mourning their loved ones that were killed in Israel, the women, the girls particularly, and other minorities that have been suffocated by the rigid and un-Islamic views of the Taliban, or the Muslim Rohingya who are persecuted by fundamentalism in the name of Buddhism, the most un-Buddhist teaching. Buddhism doesn't even allow a fly to be hurt, and yet look at the hate speech that is being proclaimed in Myanmar. So what of the law? And is it worth the paper it's written on? And why should anybody have the audacity to tell any of you, don't lose hope? How will anybody have the audacity to tell any of you, don't give up? I was elected prosecutor of the International Criminal Court, and I was sworn in June 2021. And this is a court that was controversial when it was born, when it came into force in 2002. Indeed, it was controversial when it was signed in Rome in 1998. And this is said by many to be a court for the weak, ignored by the strong. It has been said to be a court that changes the standard of legality depending upon who is committing the alleged crimes. It's said to be a court that is symbolic, not real, a fig leaf on too many occasions to the naked reality that power trumps principle. And the law that we get are the scraps that the powerful allow us to eat and throw before us. But to that I say, let's peel it away. Let's peel it back and look at certain realities. Not as an apologist, but concretely. The International Criminal Court is an awful testament to the cruelty of man on so many occasions. That in this year, when we are routinely talking about artificial intelligence, we lose our own intelligence or conscience on so many occasions in so many spheres. How is it that on earth, medieval acts of brutality, of callousness, of cruelty take place? But the ICC is not a court of first instance. It is a court of last resort. It comes into operation when there's been failure. It's very important to understand that. The ICC, we come into action when there's been a failure. When there's a failure of institutions, when there's a failure of protection, when there's been a failure on a national level, either due to inability or unwillingness to comply with these basic standards. The genocide is not allowed. Crimes against humanity are not allowed. War crimes are prohibited. And the crime of aggression should be condemned and action taken. But the Nuremberg principles underlined how important it was, how important it is to call out prohibited behavior, not only as a function of moral clarity and legal norms, but as an essential prerequisite to ensure stability and security. So the International Criminal Court does not choose the world in which it operates. We live in the same planet. We breathe the same air. And we observe the same shocking realities that not only you all see, but that people experience, not on the movie sets of Hollywood, but in their lives. So the question really is not whether the International Criminal Court is perfect. It is whether or not this world is better without it than with it. Is it worth trying to make it work better? Is it worth trying to expand the umbrella of protection to people around the world? We have 125 states that have signed up to the Rome Statute. And of course it is true, the United States and China and Russia, Pakistan and India, many others have not signed up, but 125 have signed up. Is it worth trying to persevere? And the other argument, of course, is you are quislings, you look away, make excuses, you act as apologists the minute you get difficult cases. And for many years, the criticism of the International Criminal Court was this is a European court for African affairs. It was this court, Africa is a playground for international judges and prosecutors to apply the law against the weak or relatively weaker countries, economically developing countries. I would make two observations. Firstly, I give great credit to the continent of Africa and the countries of Africa who have signed up to this common charter of humanity called the Rome Statute. They constitute the biggest group, the biggest regional group. There are more African countries that voluntarily, without a gun at their head, without threats, in fact, in the face of threats on many occasions, they signed up to the Rome Statute. And that's evidence not only in the International Criminal Court. Look what Africa has done in the Special Court for Sierra Leone. Look what the continent of Africa has done in the Special Courts for the Central African Republic. Look what the continent did in the extraordinary chambers for Hissenhabré, the African Special Chambers for Hissenhabré that charged and prosecuted and then convicted the former president of Chad in the courts of Senegal. These are achievements of Africa for Africa to be proud of, because they have shown, despite many other problems, despite work to be done there as in every other continent of the world, they have sought to protect the rights of their individuals. But certainly it was correct that until for many years, the only warrants issued against any individual were related to African suspects. But that has changed. I applied for warrants in Georgia and in Ukraine, Russia. They were granted. We applied for warrants in Israel and in Palestine. They were granted. We applied for warrants in Afghanistan for the crimes of the Taliban. They were granted. We applied for warrants in the Philippines, in Bangladesh, in Myanmar. We opened an investigation for the first time in Latin America. So within the resources we have, the men and women of the office have been working tirelessly, trying to use this yardstick and trying to apply that yardstick of humanity, that yardstick of legality, more equally, realizing that the law should not care one jot what passport one holds, what color is one's skin, what religion one believes in or practices. The law should not care on any issue except that every human being, every child, every man and woman has a right not to be persecuted, has a right to live freely, has a right to hope and a right to progress, and certainly not a right to have their life snuffed out for the type of ridiculous reasons, hateful reasons that we have seen blight humanity's history and that it continues to do so. And it's important to note that the application of arrest warrants is not a soundbite. In many ways, that's when work starts. Individuals are presumed innocent. We have due process. We have independent judges who issue any warrants, who supervise proceedings that there is fairness. And to those that say it's a fool's errand, that it's some kind of kumbaya lawyers and judges who think this is making a difference and it's all going to go nowhere, this is what people thought. When the Yugoslav tribunal was established, nobody thought President Milosevic, Karadzic or Mladic would see the inside of a courtroom. Nobody thought that Jean Kabanda, the Prime Minister of Rwanda, would see the inside of the courtroom. Nobody thought Charles Taylor would be arrested, the former president of Liberia. He's in Durham prison up north. Many people thought that President Duterte of the Philippines would never be held accountable in a fair trial, and all those things are taking place. But the context, of course, is one where there is politics. And Richard Goldstone, the first prosecutor of the Yugoslav and Rwandan tribunal, used to say that politics is at the margins and center of international law. If you don't understand the politics, one won't understand the law. And of course, states have their own strategic interests. They have their own friends. They have their own foes. But those friends and those foes cannot be a judge's friend or foe. Those friends and those foes cannot be a prosecutor's friends or foes. Because Lady Justice must be blind. And justice must be impartial. So independence is not the absence of pressure. There's pressure domestically. We saw in the Brexit debate, things get very heated on so many issues. Pressure is part and parcel for any judge, any prosecutor, any defense lawyer. They have to have the courage, the stamina, to apply the law without fear or favor. Independence is not giving in to that pressure and to try to apply the law equally. Now, of course, it's difficult. We have seen, even before the most recent outburst of tension in world affairs, the work of the International Criminal Court, of course, is being of great interest to some powerful states. Around December or so 2021, the Dutch government announced publicly that there had been a very sophisticated operation by the Russian GRU to place a spy in my office. We have seen very complex cyber attacks against the court. And we see that certain decisions that an independent prosecutor may take and independent judges may rule upon are not universally welcome. The disdain of the Russian Federation led to arrest warrants, and then those arrest warrants for elected officials escalated to convictions in absence. And the same applies in relation to the United States, that we had a mandate given to us by states. States had recognized Palestine. We applied the law equally in the way that it was applied in Ukraine and with Russia and in every other situation. Applications were put forward and judges ruled on the merits of those applications. And the threats, the attempts to dissuade led to executive orders and then sanctions. Some elected officials have had visas revoked, have had bank accounts closed, credit cards denied, family members sanctioned. This is the world of brute force, very crude thinking, sledgehammer approach to justice that we also see, unfortunately, in some countries. We see human rights defenders being targeted. And we see around the world so many human rights organizations sanctioned, not because what they do is criminal, not because what they do is undermining society, but because they're supporting humanity. And yet, remarkably, these groups, men and women of my office, public servants, special rapporteurs like Francesca Albanese and others, and victims, keep having this remarkable, unfathomable belief that the law is for them. Their houses may have been demolished, their families may have been decimated. They may carry the scars and the wounds and shattered hearts of conflict. And yet every time, truthfully, I'm in awe when I sit with those survivors, whether it's in Cox's Bazaar and speaking to Rohingya or you speak to victims from any other part of the world, the same belief that this court that is far too far away in Holland, not close enough to them as it should be, a court they don't know much about, they see it as representing a vindication of their rights, that they are not invisible. They will not accept to be marginalized and downtrodden in the way that many have been marginalized and downtrodden. And that, in the simplest way, is why the ICC is important. Because the fact that the law sees people that some want to erase means something to those individuals at the time the action is taken to say what is happening is wrong, and they have every right to justice as we want. The office has tried to work at the speed of relevance, and there's been many exciting initiatives, policy papers on gender persecution, on gender crimes, on slavery crimes, environmental crimes, crimes against and affecting children. But much more important than that is there's this new effort by the men and women of the office to apply those policies in practice. And that's put into very sharp focus in relation to the applications that were applied for and granted in relation to two individuals of the Taliban for the crime of gender persecution of women and girls in Afghanistan. So this is not a jurisprudence factory. We don't see it as a place just to set norms. It has to have relevance to people that want the shelter. They want shelter, firstly, and they want also the shelter of the law. Don't give in to the doomsters and the gloomsters. Don't give in to despondency, because things are moving. Maybe, unfortunately, sometimes it may appear like a glacial movement, but there is a tremor. I think there is a reawakening, because in the face of the double standards we have seen and the apparent selectivity on so many occasions, people around the world, in villages, people, kids, families who could only dream of being where you are, could only dream of having the opportunities we have, they see clearly that they have rights, and states and the powerful have obligations. And we see it in terms of other fora. South Africa, who has suffered so much, the people have suffered so much for the pernicious crime of apartheid for generations. They stood up and filed a case in the International Court of Justice, not for themselves, but for Palestinians. The Gambia, one of the poorest countries in the world, stood up. They stood up for the Rohingya on the other part of the world to say they have rights, and they filed before the International Court of Justice. And we see in the ICC, 41 countries filed and referred the situation of Ukraine to me. 7 states filed the Palestine situation, and others filed Venezuela, a case to come before the court. So there is an activity in which states do realize, for all the weaknesses, for all the imperfections, international law matters, because it puts in the center of the room, under a dazzling light, the contradictions and imperfections that we all observe. And it makes so many people realize, don't just talk the talk, walk the walk. Don't just proclaim, but act. Don't just promise, but protect. The Rome Statute, it's not the law of Italy. In the same way that the Geneva Conventions are not the law of Switzerland, or the Hague Conventions are not something particular to the Netherlands. This law is yours. In the most parched land in the Sahara, to the greenest valleys surrounding the fjords of Norway, there is no land in the world that has not seen at some time in their history the plant of justice bloom. It is the shared heritage of humanity. I'm not in the export business, and you don't need to be either. Because whatever one's religion, whatever one's legal system, common law, communist, Islamic, civil law, you will see in these fundamental principles of humanity that are what is prohibited, certain values, certain norms that we have to take seriously and activate. We need to wake up each other. We need to wake up ourselves to say, as we are speaking, people are suffering. So how do we make the law more effective? The first point, it's too important to leave to the lawyers. Law is too important to leave to the lawyers. It's too important, certainly, to leave to the prosecutor. Too important to leave to judges. Because justice is your birthright. Every

0: cannot be excused, that cannot be explained away, that which cannot be tolerated. Rumi said, where there are ruins, there's hope for a treasure. And there are times when institutions that are built to uphold justice come under sustained pressure. They're questioned, they're weakened, and they're openly challenged. And in such moments, it's tempting maybe to disengage, to say, what's the point? The aspiration of equality is all hot air. Let's look after ourselves. We can't change it. The problem is too big. But despair does not simply reflect reality. Despair shapes reality. It's contagious. And that's why I think despair and despondency are the enemies to progress. Despair and despondency are luxuries we cannot allow ourselves. Because what right do we have, do you have, to despair and have despondency when people who've suffered so much have hope and have expectations and have rights? So justice and the commitment to justice was never built in perfect conditions. It's built by people like you, people more unfortunate than you, people that have sacrificed as much as you have to get where you are, people that would love to sacrifice in different ways to progress, but they feel at the mercy of powerful elements. If we can persist collectively, there is a hope that even in the ruins, as Rumi put it, even when laws and statutes and fine words may have been defaced, have been diluted, we should remember the promise that we made to the past of never forget. We should remember the promise that the present must make to the future of never again. These are serious times, but not hopeless times. We should raise our voice in favor of something which be a world governed by justice, governed by laws, less violence, less threats of force, more sense of responsibility, and a willingness and a humility to see the humanity in the stranger, to see the humanity in our neighbors, to see the humanity in ourselves. And that should also moderate the excesses that continue to scar so much of this planet. Thank you so much.
1: Thank you very much for joining us here today.
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1: You're currently on leave as prosecutor at the moment due to allegations that were raised against you. What, if anything, can you tell us about that and those allegations at the moment?
0: I can't say much, actually, because I'm bound by strict confidentiality obligations that I, of course, must and do respect. Of course, it's been reported and is accurate that I called for an investigation in October 2024. There was an external investigation thereafter. After that was closed, judges were appointed, three eminent judges were appointed by the Bureau of the Assembly of State Parties, and those judges unanimously reported back in March and said, from reviewing the evidence, the underlying evidence, and also the findings of the United Nations, they didn't find any misconduct or breach of authority. The matter is now before the Assembly of State Parties, but more than that, I really shouldn't say.
1: As you mentioned in your speech and with your role as prosecutor, the ICC received major attention for issuing arrest warrants for Benjamin Netanyahu and Yoav Gallant. Before the warrants were issued, you were sent a letter by U.S. Republican senators that said, quote, target Israel and we will target you. And as reported by the Middle East Eye, you received a phone call from the then Foreign Secretary and former Prime Minister David Cameron, threatening to defund the ICC and leave the Rome Statute. Can you tell us what you felt about this pressure and why did you go ahead anyway?
0: Well, we went ahead because we followed the evidence. And it's not about us. It's about trying to serve and do right under the law and to those that actually look to the law for vindication and for protection. The senator's letter in fact, went further, not only target you and your families.

0: was the language used. And of course, it was a very eminent list of very senior United States senators. It was strange to read because one, of course, has respect for an institution like the United States Senate. But sometimes these letters speak more for those that send them than to those that for whom they are addressed. And yes, it's correct about Cameron. But, you know, I think threats are part and parcel to any judge or any prosecutor anyway. And a judge has to be deaf to those that clamor and look at the evidence. Mm. And I think that's what we have to do as the court is maturing. We looked at the evidence. The men and women of the office did not get deterred by warrants or by, you know, sanctions. They kept their eye on the ball, which is focusing on the victims. And the judge did exactly the same. And I think that's how we have to keep going.
1: So you did go through with the arrest warrants, but how could you issue arrest warrants against the Israeli Prime Minister if Israel is not party to the Rome Statute and they've never recognized, for example, the ICC's jurisdiction?
0: Because Palestine's not, is a state party. I mean, the same standard, when there was this cacophony of applause, it seemed to me, when we applied the law, not for applause, but we applied the law in relation to Ukraine and the acts of the Russian Federation. Well, Russia is not a signatory, but the allegations were on the territory of Ukraine, and that gave jurisdiction. In relation to Palestine, we looked at both, because certain acts that we looked into, for which warrants were eventually issued, took place, we allege, on the territory of Palestine, and some acts on Israel, on the territory of Israel, which is not a state party, the evidence disclosed that they were committed allegedly by Palestinians. And so we looked at the crimes and we followed the evidence and we submitted the applications we did, and the judges ruled in the manner they did, issuing warrants both in relation to individuals that were Hamas and also the two individuals that were Israeli.
1: So you announced your application for those warrants in a CNN interview on the 20th of May, 2024, before the pretrial chamber had even ruled. The Guardian then reported in April 2025 that your own staff had asked the judges to issue a gag order on your public statements about the case because they felt your announcements were deviating from standard practice and putting pressure on the bench. Why did you announce the application on television before the judges had decided?
0: Well, in fact, staff didn't do any such thing. That's the first point. I mean, I made the announcement firstly with two lawyers standing behind me, and that's on the internet. And after that, I gave an interview. But it was prosecutorial discretion. You know, deterrence has a value when there are ongoing violations, and also important matters to let victims know that they're not forgotten, and judges will rule upon it. But it was not unprecedented. I did the same thing in relation to Georgia. We did the same thing in relation, my predecessors did in relation to, I mean, Kenya. The application for summonses were made public, and if one looks at other cases in the past, particularly by the first prosecutor, there were occasions when warrants were applied in secret and occasions when warrants were made public. I took the view, and it's a view I still have, that all things being equal, if there's an immediate arrest opportunity, warrants will be applied for secretly. That's the office did that in relation to President Duterte. It was applied for secretly, and the first the world knew is when that warrant was executed. There are other occasions when, if there's not an immediate arrest opportunity, transparency, publicity, deterrence, and also to show that there is an active investigation, it militates in favor of public announcements, and that's what we decided to do. And the important bit is not even that. The important, you know, the headline, independent judges reviewed those warrants and they issued the warrant applications, they issued the warrants.
1: Going back to the sanctions and the discussions that we had earlier on the letters that were sent by senators, it wasn't just senators, it was, you know, President Trump, in one of his first acts in his second term, imposed sanctions on you and your family. He and Secretary Rubio have boasted about those sanctions, and according to those reports, those sanctions made you lose access to, for example, your Microsoft email address. What signal does this send for the global commitment to international law?
0: Well, it was meant to be painful. It was tough for me and, you know, my wife and my children, because it extended Magnitsky sanctions that are sanctions for human rights abusers, alleged abusers. They don't even extend to family members, but my children, their visas were revoked to the United States and bank accounts were frozen. And I was the guinea pig in a way. That happened in February after President Trump's election, and then other elected officials were sanctioned, I think the deputies and some judges, in around August. Some NGOs, Palestinian NGOs, were sanctioned in September. The Assembly of State Party has decried intimidation, but of course states need to do a better job because we're all public servants. And there's been a lot of discussion for a long time about sanctions blocking legislation. In the United Kingdom, we spoke a lot about sovereignty when the Brexit debate was coming along. One would hope that there is action to protect judges that are in the ICC. But I think, I said in the talk, some countries seem to be disorientated. It's an emotional disorientation. How do you deal with a new reality that when your friend and your ally is making taking action that is so threatening or out of kilter with the accepted norms of how one deals with international institutions committed to the rule of law? And, you know, it's gone beyond, as I mentioned, it's special rapporteurs, you see defunding of UN institutions. This does appear to be a concerted attempt to defund or corrode confidence in or capacity of international organizations. And that's why I was really saying this is the moment for all of us to realize we should speak up. Because we remember the Second World War, we remember Niemöller. First they came for the socialists, I didn't speak up because I wasn't a socialist. And at the end, you know, they came for me, and there was nobody left to speak up for me. And unfortunately, in many ways, we're living in the 1930s, historically, in terms of the state of flux we're seeing. And I think we need to defend our values about what's important. And if we define progress, if one of the ways we define progress is conduct regulated by the law, we should try to practice what we preach. And that requires some stamina, some focus, and not platitudes, but concrete steps by elected officials in different countries.
1: Yep. And with that concerted effort that you were discussing, have you seen that diminish over time with people like yourself continuing to push back, or has it been consistent and ongoing? Is there any kind of light at the end of the tunnel when it comes to the consistent going after people like yourself, people like Francesca Albanese, and so on?
0: Well, I think the judges of the ICC are resilient, and they have not been dissuaded. The men and women of the office have not been dissuaded. Some states have really spoken up as well, and despite the fact that there may be some kind of riposte, there are enough countries out there that seem to be rightfully unwilling to accept a new type of social, legal, political transaction in which they must take instructions in a way that violates their basic principles of their constitution or their sovereignty to conduct themselves in accordance to their own values. And I think the most encouraging is non-politicians around the world, people of all faiths, all denominations, all, you know, nationalities, are saying, not in my name. These actions that you're saying are justified by X or Y, they don't accord with my conscience, they don't accord with my values, and you're not speaking for me to justify the types of acts we see, which is to, on many occasions, bludgeon and offer little respite.
1: So far, you have not charged any Israeli official with genocide. But the International Association of Genocide Scholars, a professional association of genocide scholars and Holocaust experts, has said that Israel's conduct meets the legal definition of genocide. The association said this on the 31st of August, 2025. So it's been 8 months since then, and so much more has occurred. Why hasn't any arrest warrant been sought or charges laid for genocide?
0: Well, I've been on leave for a year. I don't want to comment on what I can simply say is this. As a matter of law, I personally have never agreed since the days I was a junior prosecutor in the Rwandan tribunal with this concept that there's a hierarchy of crimes. You know, genocide is an inchoate crime. It doesn't actually need anybody to be killed. The incitement to commit genocide, for example, can be a crime. There could be a war crime, which is, you know, using noxious gases that allows thousands to have their skin burnt off and asphyxiate. That's prohibited. That may be, on the facts, more egregious. But yes, it's had a value because it represents within it something obnoxious, which is an intent to destroy in whole or in part a group. But we follow the evidence, the office follows the evidence, and the evidence at the stage when we made the applications, justified the applications we submitted. And it's very important, as I've said on a few occasions, that we don't give in to pressure or clamour, is to make sure we have the right evidence. And I did the, yeah, I think I'll leave it at that.
1: So back to your career as prosecutor in 2021, you announced you were deprioritizing the parts of the Afghanistan investigation, looking at US forces and the CIA's secret detention sites in Poland, Romania, and Lithuania, and to focus on the Taliban and ISIS-K instead. Amnesty International said the decision jeopardized your office's legitimacy. Jennifer Gibson at Reprieve told The Intercept it was a, quote, get-out-of-jail-free card. For the United States and the United Kingdom, 5 years on, with the United States sanctioning you anyway, was that the right call?
0: I think irrespective of sanctions or anything else, it was the right call. People and reasonable prosecutors may have different views. I simply took a view that I knew the capacity of my office, I know the funding, I know the resource, I know the men and women, they're overworked. And already we're working on so many other additional, you know, priorities. So I didn't hibernate it. Previous prosecutors had hibernated cases. For example, Darfur had been hibernated. I simply decided I don't have the people, the human resources to everything. Generally speaking, I will prioritize ongoing violations where lives can be saved to historic ones. And by that stage, the case had been deferred for a while. I sought permission of the judges after the Taliban takeover to reopen the investigation. It had been frozen before then because of a deferral application by Afghanistan, which is a state party, so I have jurisdiction. I saw what was happening to girls and women and all the rest of it, and I said I want to focus on that. And then Islamic State Khorasan, they're targeting Ahmadi and Hazari and so many other communities as well. But it doesn't mean that anybody's got a get-out-of-jail-free card. There's no statute of limitations for war crimes. And we've seen movement in other systems. You will be aware that Australia, for example, has done the right thing. I commend Australia. They had a Brereton Commission and others investigated historic abuses, and they have done the right thing. And that's what others must, you know, should do under the law. But this is a matter that is still an active situation, so let me leave it at that.
1: You've now sought arrest warrants, against Russian, Israeli, and Myanmar leaders. The one P5 power you've stepped back from investigating is the United States. What's the principal distinction there?
0: The court is curtailed by jurisdiction. And the requirements of jurisdiction are, the, you know, in broad terms, if there's a Security Council referral, if there's a state party that has ratified the Rome Statute where the crime is committed, or if a crime is committed by a national of a state party, we're not out to get anybody. That would be completely wrong. Just because you're this passport holder or that passport holder, you should be looking at jurisdiction, law, and evidence. And if those converge so that you have jurisdiction, there are crimes within the jurisdiction of the court, you have evidence for those crimes and you can prove who's responsible, then the law should take its natural course.
1: So before you became prosecutor, you're one of the most prominent international defense lawyers in the world. You represented Saif al-Islam Gaddafi, Charles Taylor, the former president of Liberia, and William Ruto, now president of Kenya, and many others. You said in the past there's no real difference between defending and prosecuting, that it keeps one grounded. Now that you've been on the other side for 5 years, do you still believe that? And is there a defendant you would refuse to represent today?
0: Well, I'd refuse to represent all of them, because I'm the prosecutor. So it would be a bit of a conflict of interest. See, I'm lucky. I view it as lucky. I grew up in a jurisdiction, England and Wales, in which members of the bar can prosecute one week and defend the other week and act as a part-time judge the following week. And I think it is important because we are united, whether you're a judge, a part-time judge, like a recorder, or one is prosecuting a case or we're lawyers, we're officers of the court. We have an ethical and deontological responsibility to the court, to the proper administration of justice. And I think I found it enlightening because I've seen things from different vantage points in the courtroom. And I think in the end, we all act as victims, lawyers in the ICC, defense counsel, prosecutors, and we all work together trying to make sure at the end of the day, there's a decision which is regulated not by power, but by due process. That is not the politically expedient decision. That's very dangerous. If you start with the results you want and then make the process get to the decision you want. That's anathema. That's the opposite of due process. And, you know, an example to me, Richard Goldstone, again, I had, you as the first prosecutor of the Yugoslav and Rwandan tribunal. He was once asked by the American Bar Association, if I recall, how can we help? And he said, help the defense. So he got it as a South African, first chief prosecutor and a giant, really, of the appointed by Nelson Mandela as the first, or put forward by Nelson Mandela to be put the first chief prosecutor. I think we have to combine on the separate roles we have, respect each other, because that's one of the unique things of justice. Why we say, my learned friend, it's not ad hominem attacks. It's not about who shines the brightest in the courtroom. It should be which is the best argument and where's the truth, and allow that to prevail. And I think that's why I think the bar is a very interesting profession, and one that I feel very privileged to be part of. I'm very grateful to that.
1: Now, France, Germany, Italy, Poland, and Austria have all signaled they wouldn't enforce the warrant on their territory. Netanyahu has flown over the airspace of multiple ICC members of member states en route to the United States with no consequence. If the warrants you've issued against a sitting head of government are ignored by the court's own member states, what was actually achieved by issuing them?
0: You know, there's an international obligation to those states that sign up to the Rome Statute to cooperate with the court and to fulfill their Rome Statute obligations. It's not the case that there's been universal compliance. There were cases in the past when Omar al-Bashir, the former president of Sudan, went to a country and was not arrested. There have been cases more recently in the Libya situation where a secret warrant, was unsealed and the individual was arrested in Italy and then released and flown back to Libya. There have been, the examples you've given as well. I just think, look, countries have decisions to make. And there's a saying that I very much like, judges try cases and cases try judges. I think the same applies at the international level, that the states who create these courts, who promise that there will be justice through the prism of cases, will be seen to cooperate fully, partially, inadequately, or not at all. And that has consequences to their standing internationally, but also people around the world, I think, also are fed up to the back teeth with promises made and promises broken. They want to see change and they want to see more humanity, not only for themselves, but for the wider world, because we're all interconnected. We are one large ecosystem.
1: On the topic of one broad ecosystem, how does the fact that, many global powers with tremendous military power, such as the United States, China, Russia, India, and Israel, are not parties to the Rome Statute. So how does this impact on the effectiveness of the ICC to respond to genocide, crimes against humanity, war crimes, and any crime of aggression? How can we interlink in this ecosystem, as you said, if there are people who simply cannot be touched?
0: Well, two things. It's a great question. It's a work in progress. Some countries, Ukraine was not a state party. It made something called a declaration, Article 12.3 declaration. And that's how we opened the case. But they then ratified the Rome Statute once they got to know how the court worked. Libya, which is not a state party, we had jurisdiction because the Security Council gave jurisdiction. And when I announced in one of my last reports that I intended to find a way to foster complementarity, accelerate our investigations, but find a roadmap to closing the situation with some success for the victims and deliverables, Libya decided to invoke, remarkably, Article 12.3 of the statute. They said, no, we want to involve ourselves. And that familiarity, that cooperation can build trust that can lead to states joining. The big powers have their concerns. We have the United Kingdom, we have France, we have Germany, we have Italy, of course, but we don't have some very populous countries and big powers. But we also see in other international conventions, for example, the 1966 conventions on international civil and political rights and others, that for many years China and the United States were not state parties. After it operated sufficiently and the system matured, they also ratified. And then it's about compliance, how full it is and all the rest of it. So I just think, look, there's no real option. We can't and shouldn't force states to come to some common ground about these elemental considerations of humanity. It shouldn't be a hard sell to say, look, guys, who's in favor of genocide, and if not, who's against it, and let's work together. I always said that these are quintessential American values, life, liberty, and the pursuit of happiness. We proclaim these truths to be self-evident, that all people are created equal. By the same token, these are values of all cultures, of all people. So there's a great cause for many states to revisit it, but they have to become familiar. We also have to perform better. We have to deliver more, preach less, and show that there is some willingness by the institution and the states that execute cooperation to make sure there's not selectivity and that there is due process, and there's not going to be the triumph of politics over principle. Because if that's the case, if you can just make up a process, if you can just get the results you want, why on earth would a state submit to a foreign court and a foreign jurisdiction? It'd be madness. So this is why you've got to have independent judges, an independent process, and due process through all stages. That's one of the litmus tests to the confidence any people will have in their courts or in their legal system, whether that's at a local level, a regional level, you know, a national level, or an international level. One does hope that in the high offices of state, in the capitals of the world, sober reflection and consideration will win the day. Logic, reason, and legality will win the day. So we need more light and less heat, meaning more reason and less passion or unbridled passion in world affairs, if we're going to pull back from the abyss of ever greater conflagrations and ever greater misery.
1: If you leave office and not one of the warrants you've issued against the sitting head of state or government, Putin, Netanyahu, Meng Hyang, has been executed, would you still regard your tenure as a success?
0: Well, that's for other people to determine. I think the court already and the registry and the judges and the staff take great credit. We have a former head of state in terms of President Duterte that's currently had a case confirmed and is going to go, has been committed for trial. But I think what we do is follow the evidence. And when judges issue warrants, states have a responsibility. We don't have a police force, we don't have an army. They have an obligation to try to find means to execute those warrants. And I think this is the most important thing by the court by far. People around the world should say and feel that their lives matter. And we're not driven by extraneous consideration about who's in favor and who's out of favor, who's in fashion, who's out of fashion. We don't sway with which way the political winds blow. We try to navigate according to the winds of legality, not the winds of, you know, expediency. And I think that's ultimately, that will lead to an ever maturing of the ICC as an institution and certainly of the office.
1: Thank you very, very much for joining us.
0: Thank you for having me.
2: 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He spoke at the Oxford Union in Oxford, UK in May. The moderator was Arwa El-Rayes. Karim Hung is a British lawyer and the third prosecutor of the International Criminal Court, the ICC. In June, he was accused of sexual misconduct and has been suspended from his position pending further investigation. He denies all charges and says the allegations against him are politically motivated. The ICC's governing body said its decision to suspend Khan was, quote, not an indication of the final outcome, unquote. The ICC's governing body, the Assembly of State Parties, will decide Karim Khan's status. 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

Shannon Giddens, the Grammy and Pulitzer Prize winning musician. Her new album is titled You're the One. We'll link to the video for her song Another Wasted Life at democracynow.org. And that does it for today's special Juneteenth broadcast. I'm Amy Goodman. Thanks so much for joining us.

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0: Hi there. Welcome to Mushroom Hour. Today on the Mushroom Hour podcast, we are graced by the presence of Taro Isocopola from Four Sigmatic, but now also from Hero Technologies, really a pioneer in mushroom entrepreneurship in the modern era. And I am excited to chat with him about Hero Technologies and all the great work that he's doing now, joining us from Austin, Texas. Taro, thank you so much for coming on the Mushroom Hour.
1: Thank you. I'm honored to be here.
0: Well, seriously, the honor is all mine. I had a moment before we started interviewing where I was like, I've been a fan. I have your book, Healing Mushrooms. We met at a food show and you don't remember it, but it was awesome for me. But seriously, it's great to be able to chat with you. And of course, the work you're doing with Hero Technologies, I think has kind of sparked everyone's imagination, gotten everyone excited. We talk about decomposing plastic and, you know, creating more closed loop systems. That's the kind of stuff people love hearing about with mushrooms. So normally with folks, I give a whole origin story, but I feel like a lot of folks, you know, you've been on podcasts, people know some of that. So tell us maybe a version of how you got into this work with Hero Technology. If you want to, you know, give us a couple steps along the way, but obviously you started Four Sigmatic, done so many things, but yeah, what kind of created this formation of Hero and kind of led you to where you are on that path now?
1: Yeah, so I've been lucky enough that the mushrooms chose me a long time ago, and being lucky enough to be involved with mushrooms. So I grew up in Finland on a 13 generation family farm, and there I learned about human health from my mom, who taught physiology and anatomy, and then agriculture from my dad. And I went to an environmental school that my great grand actually started. So sustainability and environmental values were a big part of like my elementary school, basically. That being said, as a kid, you know, you're in a little bit of your ecosystem, not the ecosystem. And even though I was raised with a lot of these more collective values, you're just like dreaming and wanting to do your thing. So I was always interested in human health more than I was interested in the sustainability when I was young. And that led me to discover a rare mushroom 20 years ago and win an innovation award to start Four Sigmatic, which is like one of the leading mushroom, functional mushroom brands, and the creator of the original mushroom coffee, write books, travel around the world. And as part of that journey, I was exposed to not just health and wellness fungal experts, but all kinds of mycology, from psychedelics to this world of sustainability. Then about 5 years ago, my wife was pregnant and I reconnected with a friend of mine, another entrepreneur. She was more of a, not a mushroom entrepreneur, but she was in pee and poop and blood space. She invented the original periodic underwear. And she gave this like vision of like, hey, what about like a mushroom diaper and the mushrooms would eat itself? But she wouldn't know anything about, she knew nothing about mushrooms, but she had just read that it's possible. And we kind of talked about it. And then soon after my firstborn Banyan was born and I was changing diapers. And it's one of those things where you intellectually know how bad plastics are and how big the problem is. But when diapers that are the number one household plastic waste item, when you're changing them 12 a day and every week you're taking this snake looking like bag of, you know, soiled diapers to the trash, and I'm like, this is insane.
0: Where is this
1: going? And I was like, I need to look into this. And then funny enough, I have an older brother. His name is Vesa, which means like the sapling from a tree. And he actually studied more like environmental engineering at a top engineering school and works for originally consulting firms and then to the city of Helsinki doing some of this similar work. So he was always actually way more environmentally aware of like the systematic impact. And his partner also works for the Finnish government. So I learned so much about like the systematic problem, which is different than the consumer problem. Like consumers, we see a little bit, but if you're behind the scenes, you see the systematic problem of waste management. And in this case, plastic. And that led into this rabbit hole of spending, you know, 4.5 years with the world's leading experts to invent these plastic eating fungi, or not really invent, but like bring in the shelf stable format that can be scaled leveraging biology, but then at the same time, bring them in a format that can be used safely and scalably around the world.
0: Yeah, well, it's a beautiful vision and really cool hearing those parts of your backstory, and funny to follow someone's course to like all the different influences that lead them where they are. And of course, when we think about mushrooms or fungi eating plastic, it sparks everyone's imagination. But the reality of making that happen, when you see like the amount of biomass required to actually translate that to consume whatever waste you're talking about, the amount of time required, there are like these inherent barriers. In addition to, as you said, making it shelf stable, so much of the mushroom or fungi, you know, it's in an environment. How do you then take that and be able to deploy it anywhere? You know, how do you create the ideal conditions? So there's a lot of questions there. But, you know, when you said diapers are one of those leading sources of household plastics, give us again just a number of like scale, because I know you guys use it in a lot of your materials, and I think for those of us like myself, I have nieces but I don't have kids, what is the scale of waste we're talking about when you're approaching this problem of trying to find a better way to integrate, you know, diapers into the waste stream? How big of a issue are we talking about?
1: Yeah, great question. So to frame the conversation, almost each baby uses disposable diapers, cloth diapers. A lot of people try them, but the usage is very, very small, like single percentage, right? So each baby goes through about 6,000 diapers in their lifetime, which is actually crazy because like not that long time ago, 10, 20 years ago, people would potty train at like 6 months or, you know, a year and a half. Like we did that at like year and a half with ours. But like today, most kids are until 4, 5, 6 in diapers. And I think it's just like, it's a literally a shitty job to potty train a toddler, right? And a lot of parents don't want to deal with it. So they're punting the problem, right? So that just means more diapers are used. But think of it like 6,000 diapers. And each diaper ever created, these disposable diapers, in a landfill somewhere today. So they were invented in the 60s, more popularized 80s onwards. And every one of them is in a landfill still. It takes as long as 400 years to break down. And the eco diapers are mostly just greenwashing. Every year we create enough diapers today to circle the earth multiple hundreds of times. And yeah, it's a massive, massive problem. And what's cool though is diapers are made out of 5 to 8 plastics, depending on the diaper. And these plastics are the same plastics that make 70-80% of the plastics in the world. So polyethylene, polypropylene. So if you can solve for the diaper, you can solve for most global plastic issues, not just diapers, but again, it's the number one household item. And I think you touched something pretty interesting there, if I may geek out a little bit, if you allow me a little leeway here.
0: Take us on that journey, please.
1: So there's a lot of amazing mycologists and mushroom enthusiasts in the world. And the fact that there are these plastic eating fungi have been known for, you know, call it 15 years, give or take, when they were kind of a group of Japanese researchers and a group of Yale undergrad students went to Amazon around the same time, and there's these two couple papers. But the problem has been mostly kind of a scaling problem. Like we've known that there are these certain species, obviously more species are discovered, heroes discovered multiple species that we didn't know that could eat plastics. But like we knew this existed, and there was two streams of development. There was the grassroots effort. So if you go to Telluride Mushroom Festival, and these people would like have a little bucket in their backyard and have a little fungal species going on, which is cool.
0: That's right.
1: And actually, Hero's lead scientist, Dr. Danielle Stevenson, was one of the first people in the world to do this. Like 15 years ago, she would take her friends' like diapers and put them in buckets and put some mushrooms, and they would break down. So it's a known thing. But you touch upon something really important, which is the biomass. Like the scale of this problem is so huge, so you have to figure out a Trojan horse. How do you get like an insane amount of this fungal biomass into the world? Otherwise you're just scratching the surface. And even if it works, it's almost greenwashing, because you're making this promise that it could be this big thing, but you don't have enough volume to make even a dent. So the replenishment rate of the plastics versus the amount of biomass alone is like pretty big, just to keep the problem at the current level versus right now it's growing rapidly.
0: Right.
1: The other world was that there are these chemical companies, I'm not going to name them by name, but they were focused on these enzymes, both phyto and myco enzymes, and for very specific problems. And they're very effective because at the end of the day, these fungi break these plastics with these enzymes. But enzymes are like a sniper rifle where they don't multiply. So they have to be reapplied. So it's not regenerative in the sense versus a living species could then have offspring that's adapted to solve that problem too. So that was the problem. But then if you have a living species, how do you commercialize it? Because you have to make it shelf stable / dormant, and right? So you could distribute it. And then how do you do that safely? So weirdly, like Hero had to like solve, not figure out just the species and that it works, but also like the distribution and the engineering. So it was this like convergence of mycologists and engineers and people who are experts in diapers.
0: Well, it's a fascinating, I mean, systematic manufacturing and logistical process problem that you bring up that I want to get into. Because yeah, right away I thought, well, you can't distribute this fungi in the plastic, or yeah, you have to keep it dormant before it activates. But in not to reveal any state secrets, but you know, I remember the species that I think was floating around when I was going to Telluride Mushroom Festival 10 years ago and watching people do some of this stuff. And Danielle is awesome. So for some reason, I didn't know she was on your team. That's amazing. She's done some of that really pioneering work on remediation and like true brownfield sites and heavy metal remediation. So really cool to hear that she's involved. You know, I always heard about microsporae. It was P. microsporae. I can never pronounce the first part of that mushroom, but is that the mushroom you guys are working with? And when you say you discovered others, what did that look like? Was it species that showed like a facultative capacity when you put them in the right environment to start flexing their plastic muscles? Or was it like novel species you discovered?
1: Yeah, so the original species that was discovered by these Yale undergrad students and published was P. microspora. And it's still today as the most referenced species out there. Yeah. As of 2022, there is 132 known published species. And what I can say roughly based on what I know today of stuff that's not been published, there is over 200 species, give or take. And then another 200-300 that show promise that just not have been studied. So to give you an idea, there's not one species or two species. And if we know that there's 100, there really is probably 5,000, you know, so, you know, we just don't know about them yet. So out of these top species, the ones that are published, and not talking about Hero, but more broadly, is some of your, you know, your oyster mushrooms. People talk about P. microspora, Aspergillus species, so various molds that have been discovered in landfills. And a lot of these are discovered, including some Hero species, like you go to a landfill or a toxic site and see what's growing there. And that's how many of these lead scientists have discovered it. And then you can optimize it in the laboratory setting to be more plastic adapted, for lack of a better term. But yeah, the P. microspora is kind of the rock star. There's over 100 species known today. And I know pretty confidently there's over 200, and I would assume the real answer is some thousands.
0: Which inspires a lot of hope to hear that, because I would love to think that we have so many different species with that capacity. And I said that word facultative. I am always, you know, it's one of those great things that interests me is how mushrooms can develop or express these capacities. I feel like they have so much like infinite potential locked in their mycelium. And when they're put in the right environment, they suddenly can express this new way of operating, this new adaptive lifestyle, if you will. But I guess then in your guys' lab, what does that look like to have a starter culture of, let's say it's P. microspora that you want to work with? Obviously, we know mushrooms and fungi can change pretty drastically quickly, right? In just a few generations, sometimes that I don't want to get too far out, but sometimes in the same lifetime, you can train up an organism to better adapt to a food source. So what does that look like for you guys? Have you gone really deep into finding maybe those different P. microsporae specimens pick out an individual that seems to have the most capacity, replicate it? How many generations? Again, don't give away too much, but I'm just really curious what that R&D looks like for you guys to get a species that works and how you develop it or train it.
1: Yeah. As a side note, I'll share as much as I can, just because like one of the things that is most exciting to me about Hero or generally is like inspiring other people to do research. Because very quickly I learned personally that like we can only do so much. Sure. And like there's a lot of talented people that could unlock. And because the problem is so huge, there's actually people willing to fund it. There has been a lot of cool fungal innovation that's like, I don't want to talk down on mushroom leather or some of the other things, but there hasn't been a clear commercial application versus this is like a $1 trillion problem globally. So there's a lot of different applications and use cases where it can. But to answer your question, when I was a kid, my mom taught me something about like living organisms and evolution, is that any living organism, including us humans, our first like intuitive native need is to survive. Okay. So that's like every organism, including these fungal species, they are really good at surviving. And you could make an argument that fungi are better at surviving than anyone else. Like they survive in space, they survive in Antarctica, they survive when there's debris from an asteroid and everything else dies, you know? So they're really good at surviving. The second rule is whenever any species, us humans or the fungi, can survive, they start conserving energy. That's maybe reason why also people get obese, is like it's evolutionary. We're wired to eat a lot and chill, because like then you you conserve energy to survive later if there's tough times, right? So what's same thing with these species is, let's say we take a petri dish, we take a species, depends what's in that petri dish, or if you do a jar, bucket, or however you want to expand on that. If we put a piece of diaper, and now that diaper has cotton, that's like easy food, you know, like tree fibers. Like that's just like, or if you want to expand a culture at home for any reason, you give it, you know, grain, or you give it, you know, various nutrients, like bees, you want to give them sugar water. So that gets it going. So it starts expanding. The problem is if you give it too much, it got kind of lazy. But if you don't give it enough, it sometimes can die unless the conditions are optimal. Although in petri dishes and labs, they usually are optimal. But in the wild, they might die immediately. So then you're in this dance of teaching them to eat the vegetables, the carrots and the broccoli that the kid doesn't want to eat, but they should eat, instead of the candy. If they're starving, they might die. So there's this dance. And every evolution, it gets better. So now you do that round, and either, you know, how these, from the spores or from the tissue, you can start working on evolutionary improvements. Or what often happens is you pick a species, and there's a lot of known or unknown subspecies, right? And then you play with that. The problem Hero faced, which is also the big opportunity a Hero has, is you're working with multiple polymers at the same time. So when you have a diaper, you have multiple of these different plastic structures. And some of them are faster to break down, some of them are slower to break down. And there's this competition of not just species, but food sources. And that makes testing a lot slower and harder. But then if you can lock it, then it's also like much more applicable to jump from a lab to the field. And this is often this jump from like lab to real life is where some of the science, not just, you know, micro-remediation fails, is like there isn't like an on-ramp to that thing. And might be actually, this might be a good segue. So you might wonder, how can the fungi eat plastic? Well, the backstory here is, you know, this fungi has been here for some billions of years. There's different estimates, let's say 2.4 billion years. And in the beginning, they needed an external food source and they digested these rocks and things. But then there's a point when trees and plants arrived. And trees were these like really sturdy structures, and they were so strong that actually other things couldn't break it, mostly because of the cellular walls. They had this compound, this lignin structure. And this lignin was so strong, there was actually a point where the earth was covered with trees that wouldn't break down. And similar to plastics, once the tree starts to break down, then termites and others can get going. But in the beginning, termites can really break down healthy trees. It's only when the trees are sick or already kind of breaking down before other species can get in there. And then over time, the fungi developed ways to break down these trees. And that's what they do today. So a lot of their favorite species are these decomposer fungi, break down trees. If you walk around in Sonoma and you go in the woods and you'll find cool polypores, and that's what they do. And then over time, those trees break down, they get compressed under soil, and they make fossil fuels. And then out of those fossil fuels, for the last 100 years, we've been creating from natural polymer structure, synthetic polymers. So these were natural polymer structures, and then we created synthetic polymer structures that made plastic. But the carbon backbone of both are fairly similar. So it's in a way, these fungal species have been breaking down something similar for many millions of years. And now they're just like, oh, that's kind of similar to my food, but different. But if you have similar food around, they'll probably pick the similar food. But if they don't have the similar food around, they're like, well, that's close enough. And the enzymes they have can start breaking that down. Maybe not as quickly as lignin, but like it will, can break it down, and they can get some of the carbon into the soil and all that stuff.
0: Well, that's why those mushrooms with those lignanolytic, I always struggle with that word, enzymes that can break down those rings of lignin often are the superstars in remediation, because once you can break that down, you've got some tools and some capacity. And mushrooms are, of course, these amazing enzyme factories that I'm always trying to wrap my head around how they can produce certain enzymes, and we don't quite understand the mechanics. I want to remind our listeners, you're listening to 103.3 KPCA here in Petaluma. We're talking with Taro Isocopola, founder of Four Sigmatic, but also founder of Hero Technologies. And he's telling us all about fungi that break down plastics and how Hero is using those plastics to tackle one of those biggest sources of plastic household waste, which is diapers. And we're getting into the science of how these mushrooms actually, or these fungi, can break these structures down. And you talked about, you know, this process of training. You even talked about how you sometimes have to introduce maybe a food source that's a little more readily available to the organism for it to kind of activate, and kind of a simple analogy, build its strength up to be able to tackle some of these other compounds and what you're looking for. What maybe are some of the other challenges that come to deploying it in the field? Because like you said, when you have it on a petri dish, you've got a totally controlled environment. You can introduce things as quickly as you want, because the way my brain works, I think, well, the one that's best at decomposing these compounds might be great, but maybe you need one that has enough kind of other adaptability, or you can introduce new elements to the mix and it doesn't struggle as much, right? And it can kind of make do with a little bit less of the good food at the beginning or something. So what are some of those other challenges when it comes to taking that research in the lab and those organisms you're training into deploying in the field? Maybe other variables you had to select for, or things you had to choose for, and maybe you can't know all of that in the lab, and you still have to kind of discover that as you get more field tests. But
1: yeah, the two obvious ones for anybody interested in bringing science from the lab to the field is weather and competition. So weather generally can also help, depending where you are. You know, it's like how much rain, sun can help break down these structures too. And the UV lighting is a factor in breaking down polymers. We've known that for a long, long time. But then if it's too dry, and that can hurt the growth. But the hard part for a scientist is like, it's such a tough variable. Because like, how's the weather in Michigan versus Florida? And for example, Hero, to make actual claims, like everybody's like, so how long does it take to break down? It's like, this is biology. It's like, in order to make that claim, you have to have a huge pool of data, and all the results should be like within single, you know, deviation away from each other to say, is like, this is like where it is, right?
0: Right.
1: And the weather is a huge one. The other one is competition. Is competition, be it in a landfill environment? And again, this can also help. So once you get going, the first like 60 days with the fungal decomposing, nature is pretty miracle. Like then all the other stuff in the soil will get going, and it accelerates. Like we saw this, I don't think this is sharing anything too confidential, but it's like you know, the first 30 to 60 days are critical for making sure that there is expansion, you know, be it anywhere from germination to expansion of mycelium. And then there's this point where, like, it suddenly just accelerates like crazy. So, like, it's not a linear progression. And that is, it's hard for both the science, but also, like, it's kind of cool to see how nature works.
0: Well, you're playing with themes of ecological succession, right? Like a stochastic or sequential introduction of different organisms. It's kind of going to be on its own timeline. What would be really interesting to see, and of course, these are like the data collection efforts of lifetimes and lots of scientists to figure out, you introduce, you know, this fungi here to this kind of environment. What are the other ecological players locally? And I'm always, and this, I'm probably just like repeating stuff I heard from Danielle Stevenson and other folks you probably work with, which is you want to get an understanding of what those other local players are. And the more you can adapt a remediation to a local area and a local biology, all these other players in the environment that you're talking about, the better results you can get. But of course, again, that represents an inherent challenge to developing a system you can deploy anywhere. So what is some of the early tests then look like for you guys? I saw some of the Instagram videos, maybe it was Kickstarter videos, of like the glass aquariums full of layers of diapers with you guys introducing the fungi at different stages. But what did some of that field testing look like? Again, now moving from the lab out into the field, what does that look like for you guys to try to wrap your heads around the real world, you know, implementation?
1: Yeah, so over the last 4.5 years, Hero has collected over 1 million visual data points. And initially, because we didn't know where we were, and we had a lot of species, so you can kind of do the math of, like, for every species, let's say we have 5 plastics, just for round, you know. And so, like, then for every one, you're going to need multiple versions, because you're going to pull a 30-day sample, 60-day sample, 90-day sample, 180-day sample, and then you need controls. So the more species you have, now the amount of petri dishes or buckets or whatever it may be, plastic bags, it multiplies really quickly. So in the beginning, we started with like over 30 species, and then you slowly kind of bring it down. And some are really good in a lab, they fail in the field. Some are really good for polyethylene, but not good for polypropylene. And there's this like dance. And by the way, unsurprisingly, a blend is better than a single. So, I mean, it's fairly logical, but to get to that point where you feel confidently about synergies, it's tough. And then some of them are fast acting and they die easy. And then there's these few species, some that we mentioned that, you know, like they're almost the problem. Like if they're in your house, the certain things, Hero uses completely safe ones, but like there are species that can break down plastics that are almost a pest in a way from a human perspective, because like you can't, it's so hard to kill them, you know? So it's in a way can also be an asset. So think of like probiotics or something like that, where there's like fast acting, slow acting, or fast release, slow release. And like there's a lot you can play there. But yeah, the challenges are so, there's

0: to the actual structures, but those are not visible to the naked eye. The problem is, once we had those results and the precise instruments were telling us that we're on the right track and we're actually crushing it, then the people who are not scientists, they're like, well, does it work? I was like, look at this graph. The graph says it's working, but they need to be like, I don't know what that means. So as in a true startup fashion, we went to every place that every startup goes, which is Craigslist, we found old used aquariums and just started filling them with soil and poopy diapers. And then we had a control one and the technology or this fungal species inside, and just like left it at the office, which is a fun environment to work in, right? So you just have diapers in an aquarium at your office while you're, you know, typing a computer or doing experiments. But then you just stare at it for 30 days, 60 days, 90 days, see what happens. It's a pretty cool visual feedback loop. From a scientific perspective, not that helpful, but from an emotional point of view, like, very helpful.
1: Well, let me tell you, from an investor or crowdfunder perspective, totally works. Vivid example. Like, look, it's working. It's eating the things. And really funny you mentioning, like, yeah, some of them, because I kind of said, hey, you don't want it to get out and start eating other plastic. And you're like, no, that can happen. You could find a species that you start implementing or introducing to a plastic waste stream. And then it starts getting out everywhere. And it's funny. I think that's a theme from people I've talked with about remediation is like, yeah, be careful about what you introduce where. And that's a huge part of this, I'm sure, for you guys is, yeah, figuring out what's safe to actually put out into the world.
0: Yeah, that's actually a great point and something that was very important for me. So we've probably all heard stories of invasive species, both in the plant side and on the animal side, right? You think of like Hawaii and somebody brings a animal to kill all the other animals, and then you find out it doesn't kill the animals, but it kills all the birds. You know, it's like one of those stories. And same can happen with fungi. People just don't talk about them because the fungi kind of spread on their own. Like, they don't need your help to get everywhere. Like, they will get everywhere through spores and whatever. But it can happen. So in order to do this work, until there's enough data and evidence, for me, the cool thing about the diapers was that they are going to a landfill. And that provides us a safety net to, in a way, to test stuff, because landfills are meant to be this coffin, this like contained thing. And if the landfill in your area is not contained, we have bigger problems than the fungi. Like right. The whole point is that landfill is a contained, you know, it's like a bigger version of the trash bag, you know, so like it's supposed to stay closed. So it allows us to not have the invasive species problem in the beginning. And actually, on the other hand, it can prove that we can help with that side too over time, which is the other species in the landfill. And hopefully it actually spreads and starts breaking down the other forms of plastic. So that also gave people like me and Danielle more comfort, because we knew that we wouldn't just now somehow evolve a fungal species that gets everywhere. The other part is, which I already mentioned, is most of these species are discovered in the wild from landfills. So they're in a way, like in a weird symbiotic way, native to landfills. So native in big air quotation marks, but they are like, they're there already. And we didn't add something that's not there. They're living there one way or the other. And you're just trying to like improve them and expand them.
1: One of the safest test environments that you can ask for. And yeah, I mean, hopefully it does spread to the rest of the landfill and we start to see, you know, maybe the diapers are the test case for what can really start to work in landfills if you're able to continue, you know, the post-consumer research as people start to adopt the product. Of course, I got a million more questions, but one just on this vein, I'm always curious about this with biocontrols or anything when we're dealing with introducing an organism. What does that look like for you guys as entrepreneurs and regulation? I'm always curious about this with any kind of bioremediation, is not only having regulatory bodies let you, I guess in your case, commercialize it, but also in getting, do you guys need seals of approval that it works, like you said, to make claims? Or what is a little bit of that regulatory framework look like for you guys?

0: guys. I don't want to bore our listeners to death, but I always think it's interesting because you do have to think about that, how you're interfacing with local environmental agencies and everything like that.
1: Yeah, I mean, truth be told, when you start a company, it's like building an airplane while trying to fly it. So a lot of the things I did not know when I started it, you're just, the whole point is you're trying to discover something as you go, right?
0: And it's better that you don't know, probably, for some of these ideas, because you might not do it if you knew. So it's kind of better to not know.
1: Yeah. I think a lot of that, a lot with Poor Sigmatic now, where like, you know, we're expanding the Target and Costco, and there's all these like things. And I sometimes think, is like, this is super cool, but if I knew how hard everything was when I started, whenever I started it. But yeah, I didn't know. I didn't know much. And what was interesting to discover is that diapers are very unregulated, like one of the least regulated things out there. And what's even less regulated, and you could argue is the least regulated thing in the world, is waste management. It's a wild west. So there isn't a lot there. So I actually think diapers should be regulated. And I think there's a big lobby from the big diaper to not regulate them. And they fly under the radar all the time, as in the sense of like, you have to use them. And they're kind of like food insecurity things. Like a lot of, like a big part of diapers are bought with food stamps. And it's like, they always, you know, these big companies use the fact of people, lower income people struggling. And then they, that we can't introduce regulation and all these things so that like poor people don't have diapers for their kids, which is like seemingly makes sense, but I feel like it's also very manipulative. But I digress. There's not a lot there. There's a lot with kind of green regulation, FTC, of what you can say from a marketing point of view. There's a lot there and more coming, and good for that. So there's a lot you can or cannot say for how quickly it breaks down, or like words like compostable, biodegradable. Hero's goal is next year to have this like industrial compostability claim. But in order to do that, like it's like, you know, 2 years of data collection and all these expensive instruments and things like that to get there. But there's a lot in claims, but for diapers and waste management, man, it's such a wild west. I think, I don't know which one was first, chicken or the egg, all the mafia connections with like waste management, was like, was it always like that, or it became that because it was what it was and nobody cared? So I'm not American, so I don't know enough of the history of organized crime in America and waste management connections. I'm sure somebody has studied that, but like I always think, like, chicken or the egg, which one came first there?
0: And even if we don't know causality, it definitely makes sense when you said that. That was the first thing I thought of. Like, oh, I wonder why the mob was always associated with waste management and it's unregulated. Oh, who'd have thunk it? Well, no, I mean, interesting little edge into that world that you peeled back for us there. And of course, we've been talking about this now, but for Hero, what does the deployment look like? So we've been talking about these organisms, introducing them to decomposed diapers, but like, what does that chain look like for the consumer? Do they put something in the diaper when they throw it away, or what is the kind of, I guess, product look like?
1: Yeah, great question. So Hero makes diapers in Canada, beautiful diapers, unbleached cotton, all the good stuff. It's actually, you could argue, the cleanest diaper out there. Just there's no wetness indicator, you know. It's like this, you know, a lot of the diapers are bleached and they're like, they have all these other things, even the eco ones, but I digress. So then in consumer testing, we found quickly that parents were afraid if the, you know, fungi will touch their baby. So if like, if I put the diaper on and there's a, you know, fungi in it, is it okay? Well, the truth is that the fungi are safer than the plastic, but the parent understandably does not know that. So in the beginning, the first iteration kind of MVP is, it's a pouch. So, you know, think of a dryer sheet or something like that. It's circle, but like the same idea. And then once you change the diaper from the baby, you throw it into the soiled diaper. So pee or poop, throw it in, toss it away, ends up in a landfill. You dispose it like any other diaper. The version two that hopefully launches next year is that it's already inside the diaper. So at that point, consumers are aware of it. They feel comfortable, but not just the consumers, but also the people who manufacture these, they want to know it's safe. So it's inside the core of the diaper through this BioSAP, and then that, you know, gets, you use it like any other diaper, and there's no additional step after changing the baby. You can just toss it away, and the pee or poo will activate these dormant fungi inside the diaper.
0: Well, I love that. It makes my head think of this as reshaping the diaper industry as we know it, if people will adapt this technology. So that's an interesting question. I want to remind our listeners, you're listening to 103.3 KPCA here in Petaluma, California. We're speaking with Taro Isocopola about his work in addressing one of the biggest sources of household plastic waste, which is diapers, and the practical process of training fungi to do that, and then how that results in a product that we can all use that makes us feel better about disposing of diapers, and not just where does this go, it's not my problem, but that we ideally deal with it. And so then what is that relationship with, I mean, your word, not mine, big diaper. I love it, though, the big diaper industry. What is your relationship with some of the other players there? I mean, you said you were making your own. My business head thinks, oh, don't reinvent the wheel on how to make diapers. You guys should just be partnering or white labeling or whatever. But what does that landscape look like, and how do you guys fit in? Is this something that we could see other companies pick up and like license or partner with you guys? Because that would be great.
1: Yeah, the goal was always to be like the global supplier of these plastic eating fungi, not a diaper brand. Like, yeah, yeah. I never wanted to start a diaper company. To your point, why reinvent the wheel? So I'm actually like very sympathetic to a lot of these big diaper and also like petrochemical companies that are often deemed completely evil. We often forget also that plastic provide a lot of safety into the world. So think of like sterile medicine. You go to the hospital, you need a syringe, and you probably don't want to use a reusable metal one. So there's a lot of plastic solutions that are really saving lives, or car bumpers and things like that. Imagine if the cars would be made out of metal in the case of an accident, or even the weight of it and the requirement for other fuel and energy to drive a car like that. There's so many examples, like it's almost insane to like even think about it. But it is easy, because the problem is so huge, to deem them malicious. And probably the truth is somewhere in the middle. My hope is that not just with diapers, Hero could license the technology to other brands, but then also like, you know, myself and Hero and me individually and collectively could inspire other people to do research on this, in this area, and also inspire the large companies that have financial and distribution resources to take this innovation to market. There's a lot of cool things that have been invented that have been shelved and like forgotten. And, you know, like I think the distribution of these solutions is not, say it's more important, but it is like, it's very important to make an impact, because yeah, it's if you come up with a cool solution that just ends up on a podcast somewhere and that's it, then, you know, like, did the world get better, or did we just somehow stroke our egos and was like, oh, we did this cool thing, but like nothing changed? Yeah, that's like, the proof is in the pudding, or in this case, the poopy diaper. Is like, did the world get better from it? And there's so many solutions and applications that I hope this also inspires that, you know, outside of Hero too.
0: Yeah, well, that would be really inspirational to see other people pick up this idea, help work with you guys, or even if they make their own versions, right? It like expands this whole industry and ideally makes it more popular to fund research. That's always the hard part. It's like getting funding to actually do the science to figure out what we're talking about. And what you said there, it's really something you highlighted, a shift that's happened in my thinking really over the past 10 years, but some of these industrial processes that we do see as like the big bad force that's kind of ruining our planet and destroying human culture, so much of it is kind of, it's not that it's evil, it's just kind of agnostic and is trying for solutions. My grandfather actually was a chemist who worked for Shell in the 1940s and 50s after World War II, and did a ton of work in developing new plastics. And as he said to me later in his life, it was like, man, we just didn't know what the end result was going to be. We didn't know the lifetime. The demand was so high. People saw plastics and what they could do. They just, it was, you know, a bonanza. Every consumer wanted it. Everyone was investing in it. They were like, plastics are going to save the world. And so, like, when you start there and they don't know the knock-on effects, again, at this point, it's probably somewhere in the middle, because now we definitely do know. But yeah, anyway, it's, I think that's an important reference point. And with that is also understanding that you do need to interface with the existing big industries and distribution platforms. And you're going to need to work with some of that system, because I think it was like Phil Ross who always told me, like, yeah, we're going to need to use these big industrial processes and integrate fungi into them to make this kind of big change. So when you were talking about that, I was like, man, this reflects so much of my kind of changing mindset over the past few years, and how we can actually change some of this system is we need to conscript some of it and evolve some of it. And I mean, for the cheesy analogy, myceliate some of it.
1: Yeah, I love that. Yeah, I don't want to discount the fact that there's probably some malicious forces or individuals in the ecosystem, but I also know I've met enough of scientists who truly think that they can make good work too. The main thing is, like, you gotta at some level work with the system if you want to make change. And you raised that one of the main points is the funding. Is like, you need people to fund this research, because there's so much also we don't know. Yeah. Oh, and also the good stuff. Like, we know, you don't know about the bad stuff. We don't know about the good stuff either. So, you know, having access to funding is so critical.
0: Well, and I want to talk about where people can find it and learn more and a little bit of the future. Before I do, though, a question that I'd written down that I want to make sure I ask is, does CRISPR fit into this at all? Because we're talking about, I always worry about it. So, like, I'm scared of CRISPR. I'm scared of changing things with that technology. But then when we talk about some of the challenges faced in remediation and selecting for individual organisms that have these capacities to break things down, like the Pandora's box is there of, like, well, do we use CRISPR and gene edit it and amplify whatever those genes are that are doing that? So, I mean, how does that enter into your lexicon? You know, if it's not at all, that's fine. Or if you don't want to, but I was just really curious about that.
1: Man, that's kind of like the landfill question. It's like one of those ethical dilemmas. I'm sure right now there's also in AI and other fields, there's this similar. It's like, you're so passionate about it. You're so excited about it. You want to make a change, but you know nothing, because it's frontier science. It's frontier whatever. And so it's like, you want to get it done. But then you start asking these, like, existential questions about, like, you know, ethical, philosophical things. Like, including the invasive species, right, that we talked about. And this is one of those same things. And I'll speak for myself and all the original scientist on the hero is, you know, it's like anti-position. Just because, not like fundamentally, like, I think everyone's open-minded that, like, prove me wrong, but, like, too high stakes, scary. But there is groups, if you've seen these PR stories about a biotech company, Colossal, that's wanting to bring these extinct species back, you know, the mammoth and the dodo bird and the Tasmanian tiger. They have an offshoot with a group of Harvard scientists that are doing these, like, plastic eating fungi from that world. And that's not hero. And I personally, I mean, I don't make the final call, but I hope it will never be that at hero. But there are other people who are pursuing that path. And, you know, it's like in a way you can think of biotech in these two forms. There's this biology world, right? And leveraging biology. And then there's this technical molecule world, which pharma used to, you know, own, but that can, you know, in a way could be applied to anything else too. So, you know, hero has been on this biology side of things. But then the testing and data, and there's all the other issues in that world. But from an ethical point of view, that CRISPR, you know, it's like, man, I'm so curious about it, but I'm so scared of it, is kind of my personal take. And I'm also not smart enough nearly, and I don't know if anyone is, to play that game. It's like a four-dimensional chess that, you know, I barely can do just the regular chess with my kids who are 4 years old. So I can, I'm, I'm just not smart enough.
0: I was going to say, it might just be I fear it because I'm not smart enough to understand it, but I resonate so much more with that attitude. And I think either way, if those are two paths that are possible for people moving into these fields, I think you really have to lean heavy into the biology side at first to understand what this does to ecologies, what this does to other organisms, that before you start changing genes, let's see the base level, what these organisms can do and how they impact an environment before we change them or soup them up or anything else. But yeah, I didn't want to put you on the spot with CRISPR, but I appreciate you giving an answer, and I resonate with that.
1: And what I would say for people is the baseline is pretty freaking impressive. So let's work on that for now. It's a huge improvement from status quo. Could CRISPR be better? Maybe, but the baseline jump is massive. So, you know, I think risk reward ratio to me doesn't make sense, but yeah, there are other people doing that.
0: It's cool enough and novel enough to have plastic eating fungi and learn how to use them. Let's just stick with that. So now for you guys, you've talked about maybe a second generation of the technology, but I guess give us the quick hits on like what's in the near future for you guys. And then can people get access to Hero now, or how do they support it? Give us all those details too.
1: Yeah, the first generation is available online at herodiapers.com, spelled out HIRO diapers.com. And you can order a Hero's Journey subscription if you have baby or you know someone with babies. The plan there is to get it inside the diaper and expand to retail. But that's on Hero, and hopefully we can publish. There's a paper coming out about some of the science that would then also help other people work on it too. So share some of the learnings and insights on the actual technology. That would be my hope. And as far as myself, you know, like my role with Hero was to get it from zero to one in the first 4 or 5 years. There's a full-time team running it, so I'm not in the day-to-day, you know, like anymore now that it's been done. But I hope that that goes on this path, and I'm excited of the other possibilities that Hero doesn't have the resources to tackle that also exist there, and maybe someone else could execute against it.
0: Yeah, well, that's really interesting. And I'm always impressed in the journey of entrepreneurship. And you're someone who started, obviously, a hugely successful mushroom company. Like you said, founded our concept of mushroom coffee, I think, and popularized it. And then kind of turning your hand to this effort and really what it takes. And you've mentioned some of the folks along the way who joined the team. And you really have to develop this skill of like being willing to ask for help, knowing what you don't know, and building a successful team, right? I mean, it sounds like you've had to get kind of a PhD in doing that, probably in both companies, but especially for Hero, where you might not be that scientist who knows everything about P. microsporae.
1: Yeah, and it's very humbling and awesome to, you know, even on the functional mushroom side, where I think I'm like even much stronger, is you meet someone like, you know, Dr. Kirsty Kahlos, or someone who spends 30 years studying one species of chaga, you know, like whatever. It's like, yeah, okay, like there's levels of this, and you know, we all have our lane. And same thing there is, you know, the more you learn, the more you really realize you don't know much. So just trying to be in the service of mushrooms and do what you can do, and let other people do what they know how to do.
0: Yeah, well, an amazing story. I really highly encourage people to check out Hero Technologies for more information. Again, that's HIRO. They're all over social media. They have cool demonstrations of the technology. And then, of course, if you want to know more about 4Sigmatic, you go into your local grocery store. It's probably there. Taro, thank you so much for joining us on the Mushroom Hour, sharing this story, this novel technology. I'm really excited to follow it. I'm really, if you have research coming from it, that's going to be amazing. But really, thank you for taking the time to share it with us on the Mushroom Hour.
1: Thanks for having me. It was my pleasure.

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3: What do Dolly Parton, Harry Belafonte, Mary Wells, Francois Hardy, and the Kinks have in common? 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

Hello, Bubba. Yes, it's your friendly phone fanatic again. Oh yeah, I'm loaded with verbal rap ability, baby. You know you inspire me to poetry. So listen while I recite naughty nothings that'll wet your eardrum.

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2: ¿Necesita ayuda con reparaciones de su casa? 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

0: Good morning and welcome to Inside Petaluma. I'm Cindy Thomas. Just wait a minute, Janice. This is Cindy Thomas and I'm here with Janice Cater Thompson and Elise Hempel. Good morning.
1: Good morning. Happy Friday. I was ahead of myself.
0: No, that's okay. You always are.
1: Thank you. I appreciate that.
0: Yes. Yep.
1: Always three steps ahead, and sometimes you need to learn to slow down.
0: Yeah. Well,
1: take a breath.
0: That's all right. So, how is everybody?
1: Good.
2: Good. It's Juneteenth. Yeah. I think we need to acknowledge that.
1: Absolutely.
0: Yes. Yeah, it is.
2: Yeah.
0: Yeah.
2: It's an important day for the history of the United States, and sadly, it took, 112 years to get here.
1: That history is so interesting, how, you know, it was really in Texas where it started.
2: Well, because they finally got the news that they were free.
1: They didn't know for 2 years.
2: Yeah.
1: Black people didn't know for 2 years. And then all of a sudden they got the news that they were free. And yeah, and sometimes I wonder if we all are free.
0: Yeah.
1: Question that every single day.
0: Yep.
1: Yeah.
0: Yep.
1: Yeah. So, but I have to say, yesterday watching the Obama.
2: That was just
1: uplifted so many people, mm-hmm. that to give us hope.
0: Mm-hmm.
1: And you know, I always question the word hope, but I just really felt it yesterday.
0: Yep. A lot of happy tears were shed.
1: A lot of happy tears, and the words that were said were so powerful.
0: Yeah.
1: And so I have it recorded, so I'm going to rewatch it tonight. Because I had to get, you know, bits and pieces, but it was...
0: It's all over YouTube.
1: I mean, it's just, it feels so good to see what normal is.
0: Mm-hmm.
1: Yeah. You know, so, well, and, you know, I'm very concerned about this Iran agreement, because if you go back to any other agreements, you'll find out the way that this agreement went does not bode well for us. And I think you're going to see superpowers such as Iran, China, Russia take advantage of this. And people really don't understand that connection and how why it's so important to negotiate and have people that understand negotiations.
0: That's correct. And I just want to mention that the views and opinions expressed on Inside Petaluma are those of the hosts and do not necessarily reflect the official policy or position of Petaluma Community Access.
1: Okay, I love that.
0: Rant on, Janice. Go
3: what about the views of the guests?
1: Yeah, right. You know, it's just important. History really does matter because it always repeats itself.
2: That's right. And that's right. And I have to tell you, if you have not been to the fair, make sure you get to the fair. And speaking of history repeating itself, it's so important that you go visit the Petaluma Historical Museum's exhibit at the fair. It's mm-hmm. in the expo building. It's the whole history of agriculture in Petaluma. And they took 8mm films that farmers donated to the museum and digitized them, so you can see these kids out there digging fence posts with no shoes on, you know, riding in cars and doing things that we would never allow them to do now. But it's fascinating, and people would come in there and spend 45 minutes just reading all of the information and watching the videos and the slideshows. It's pretty magical. It's a pretty magical exhibit.
0: It's a great museum.
1: Yeah, I'll be back today.
2: Good.
1: And then tomorrow.
2: Right. Good. And there's a 3D exhibit that we did, a selfie station of the City of Petaluma seal. And ironically, I was telling the city attorney, Eric, that this existed. And he's like, do you think the museum has the actual colors of the seal? Because we cannot find them in our historic records at the city. And I'm like, I'm pretty sure on Solange's desk is the colors of the seal. Yeah.
1: Well, that's something.
0: Yeah, it was kind of blue and green,
2: mm-hmm.
0: if I remember right.
2: Yeah. It's pretty magical.
0: Yeah. Yeah.
1: Well, I'm impressed with the fair. I went there yesterday, and the way that it was set up, it was so well thought out that every area people will be able to visit, because they took the kiddie rides and put them down by Herzog Hall. And so all the vendors down there will have business, because sometimes you would just stop at a certain point and you never moved on. The animals, it reminds me when I was a kid, and I didn't have animals at the fair, but my cousins did. So I'd be down there, and all these kids were down there. They were spending the night and taking care of their animals, and it just reminded me of decades ago and how important it is to bring that agriculture back. And I just, want to give a huge shout out to the city. Since November, they have had weekly meetings once a week to plan this fair. And they really looked at it as like a transportation city and how you bring people from one area to the next. And it just flows. And it's really exciting. And then, you know, all the kids, the 4-H kids and their chickens, you know, are in the one where the school used to be. Which school? It was the junior high. Live Oak.
2: Live Oak.
1: So it's part of Live Oak. So that entire building is now just one big building. There's no dividers in there at all. And so they have, you know, the air conditioning and stuff. So they had the chickens in there. They had the rabbits in there. They had, there was something else in there. Rabbits, chickens, and something else. And then they had all the exhibits of what the 4-H kids did and what they did at the high school. You know, electrical, mm-hmm. welding. I mean, it was so well done. I'm just so impressed with how they put it together. But it really is looking at things in the lens of a transportation city and how do you actually move around. And that's, you know, the same as our city. We're always talking about mobility. How do you get people to and from a business so they see that business and they'll utilize that business? It's kind of the same thing as what they did at the fairgrounds, but on a smaller scale.
0: It's just me. It must be in heaven. That's right up here.
1: I know it is.
2: And
1: exactly.
2: And if you time it right and the City of Petaluma's Facebook page has it. There is a young lady whose cow is ready to calve.
1: Yes.
2: And probably will calve at some point during the fair. So,
0: oh, wow.
2: Yeah, if you're down there, you might get to see something that is, for a lot of city people, a once-in-a-lifetime thing.
1: Well, we went and saw her yesterday, mm-hmm. and we had Coco with us. And, yeah. You know, you never know about dogs and animals. Well, Coco, we walked down to the cow that's getting ready to have a puppy, a little cow, not a puppy. And Coco looked at that thing, and you know that cow came right over to the fence and was really interested in seeing the dog, and she just stayed away. And then we went, you know, and saw the other animals. She did the same thing. She would not go to the animals. They all gravitated
2: to her.
1: And I want to go to
0: probably because you were there, and she's, you know, like, she's your protector.
1: No, because we went into the chickens, and she certainly had her ears perked up for the chickens.
0: Oh, she liked the chickens.
1: Yeah,
0: okay.
1: she's a bird dog.
0: All right.
1: Yeah. But she, you know, she learned watching Jurassic Park on TV, and when she barked at the dinosaur the first time, and then the dinosaur roared, the dog went on the couch and never left the couch for 2 hours. So she's, yeah, she knows. Yeah. So, but I want to bring up something about the SMART train.
0: Because
1: we had our meeting this week and it was really exciting. We got these great statistics. So Measure B passed in Marin County at over 75%. So it was very close to 76. In Sonoma County, it was 73%, closer to 74. And ridership a year ago, May, to today, to this May, 40% increase. And, you know, and I think some of it has to do with probably the cost of gas. But once people start using the train, they're not going to go back to driving because it's so much easier.
0: Yeah.
1: So
0: when did they start allowing seniors on for no fee?
1: Oh God, that was last year.
0: Okay. I wonder if that had anything to do with it.
1: No. This is a 40% increase, but a lot of them are commuters.
0: Okay.
1: And kids.
2: Janice has the stat of who's riding. Read.
1: We have 7%. Are shopping, 29% recreation, 15% go to school, and that's all ages from grammar school to high school and to JC. 49% for work, 5% people with disabilities, 26% of people that are under the age of 25. Hmm. And then you have 33% that don't have access to a vehicle. And so SMART has just done better than we ever anticipated. These numbers are mind-blowing every month when we get them updated. And this is the economic engine for Sonoma and Marin County. And if we can just start, you know, getting, especially in Petaluma, at the SMART station on the downtown, start activating that space, you're just going to have so much more walking activity going on.
2: And just for the record, I don't know what Janice always has on her laptop, but Janice was the guest at Government Affairs today, and so I'd already heard those stats.
1: Exactly.
2: Stats. Get to the real stats.
1: No, it was good, but I just want to do a public, you know, record or public announcement. Trikes are not allowed on, you know, electric trikes are not allowed on the smart train, nor are bikes that have a cart, and it's because there's not enough space. And so a friend of mine ended up getting on the train, went to Santa Rosa with her trike. Well, it was a new conductor, and he didn't realize that they weren't allowed on. So she wanted to get back. There was no room. Mm. So they let her get back on to come down. But it's really about space. And we're actually the areas where the drink bar area, those are being removed from each of the trains because that's how many bikes are on the train. It is just packed. And so they're having to augment the trains. And so it's exciting, you know, to see how this is growing. And it's like the first in the nation to recover from COVID with such high numbers.
0: That's great.
1: Yeah.
0: Great.
1: Yeah. Yeah.
0: I'm glad to see it's going to stay because I use it.
1: Yeah. Well, you can use it and get down here and you can put your bike on it.
0: Yeah. I have all kinds of time to do that.
2: I know that for big Petaluma events, though, people do park at the North Station and bring it down to the downtown station and walk to the butter and eggs. Or
0: that would be me.
1: There were 7,500 people that used the train.
0: And last year, because I didn't go this year, but last year I had to wait because the train was full.
1: Exactly.
0: So many people from Northern County wanted to come down for butter and egg, and they filled the train. By the time it got to Petaluma, I couldn't get on.
1: So. Well, Windsor does a fireworks. And so last year, they only had two trains. This year, they're going to have three trains. And so, you know, as you find what the pattern is, Smart just activates and makes changes. And they actually make changes during an event when they see that this is happening. They'll go back and add another train. And I think they did that last year.
0: Okay, we're burning time. Okay, so why don't we have Smart as a topic coming up in the future?
1: I would like that very much.
0: All right. Okay.
2: Yeah, since we helped him pass the ballot.
0: Yeah. Is there anything else besides that tomorrow's the first day of summer?
1: Is it?
2: It's the longest day of the year.
0: Oh, yep.
1: Well, thank you for reminding me of that.
0: And then it's going to start getting dark again, mm-hmm. and, you know, the depression will start.
1: Yeah. But we'll manage.
0: Anything else?
1: No, I don't think so. I don't think there's any other notes in here that is worthy of talking about.
0: Okay, let's do happy stuff.
1: Okay.
0: Well, I mean, I'm not saying the smart's not happy stuff, but getting dark is not happy stuff. Anyway, let's introduce our guest. Today we have with us Greg Stebbin, who is a local author and journalist from Pengrove. Good morning, Greg.
3: Hi, good morning.
0: I'm glad to have you here, and thank you.
3: Oh, it's my pleasure. It's great to be here.
0: Yeah. And now that we know we can call on you anytime to join us, we'll probably do that.
2: We're not always so good at planning ahead.
0: Yeah, well, you know, yes, we do. We plan well, but sometimes our guests that we have lined up don't plan so well, and we end up with
2: you. You can't call me.
0: Yeah.
1: Well, that's right. At least was
3: although
1: always
3: because you're always here.
1: Yeah,
3: you're
1: always here. Always the backup.
0: Although I'm sure the three of us could fill an hour with no problem. But anyway, Greg, I'm so glad you're here. Greg and I are both on the in the same Rotary Club together, and that's where I met you. And I heard a story about you when you did your craft talk, and it's amazing. So we're going to go through that today.
3: Oh my gosh, it's my life. I'm queen for a day.
0: Yeah, we only have 45 minutes. There's so much.
3: Oh my God.
1: You just aged yourself. I love queen for a day. A washer and dryer, speed queen.
0: Oh yeah. Maytag.
1: Yeah, right.
0: Okay, so let's start. Let's just start. Where do you want to start? How about where?
3: Oh, I thought I was interviewing you guys.
2: No, you certainly could.
3: No, I'm teasing.
0: Yes.
3: Am I overmodulating?
0: You certainly have.
3: Am I overmodulating? Because I hear overmodulation in my
0: ear. I'm correcting you right now.
3: Thank you so much. So why don't we start with the fact that this is not the first time I've been in front of a microphone. I spent my career writing for magazines and writing books. And I don't remember the exact year, but the night we were all watching the news and there was the first discussion of the president having an affair with an intern, I had just sent my first book that I did alone to my publisher, and it was called White House Confidential. And I watched that and I thought, I just wrote a bestseller. It didn't quite pan out that well, but it panned out pretty well. By the time the book came out, because in the old days it used to take time to edit books and lay them out and print them and ship them. You know, there was no printing on demand. This was 95 or 96, I think. Literally the day the book hit bookstores was the day, if you're old enough to remember, Ken Starr sent his report to Congress in these banker boxes. That was the day my book hit.
1: Wow.
3: And the next thing you know, I'm on CNN and I'm on Entertainment Tonight. And literally, if you were watching the right channel when President Clinton gave his, you know, I did not have sex with that girl, what you would have seen before they cut to him was me.
1: Wow. Well, we'll have to go back on YouTube.
3: Yeah. So, but that actually launched me into a career in radio because I realized that to sell books back in the 90s, you had to get yourself on radio. And I began to just, I figured out how to feed information about what was happening in the news and how I could address it relative to the impeachment and the affair and everything to radio stations. And for years and years of my life, in the middle of the night, my phone would ring and it would be a radio station saying, "Can you come on? We lost a guest."
0: And there you go.
1: Right.
3: So I could safely say this is probably my 15,000th radio interview. I've been interviewed thousands and thousands of times on the radio. And one of my favorite stories was, if you remember, there used to be a host on KGO named Rosie Allen.
2: Oh, yeah. Yeah. Mm-hmm.
3: And one day I was driving. I lived in Monterey. And I was driving. She was not a weekend host. She was I think, morning drive host. And she was on Saturday. And I'm listening, and I could tell she was really struggling. She lost a guest or something. And I literally pulled off the road and dialed KGO, and I said, "This is Greg Stebbin. I used to work for Men's Health magazine." I said, "It's Greg Stebbin from Men's Health. It sounds like Rosie lost a guest. Do you need somebody?" Like, I had never called into a radio station. They would call me. But I thought, I know Rosie. She's great. I'd love to talk to her. I'm saving her. And then we went on to have like a 30 or 40 minute conversation about stuff in Men's Health magazine. And I could just tell she was so happy not to have to be there by herself.
2: You know, nice.
3: You guys have done that. I mean, it's hard when you lose a guest and all of a sudden.
0: That's right. You got to know people.
3: Yes.
0: You got to know people.
3: Yes. Exactly. And how to talk.
1: Yeah. Or have enough information to fill in for an hour. And it's easier with three than with just the two of us if we lost a guest.
2: Janice, if we could turn on the machine, I'm pretty sure you could talk for an hour by yourself. Just saying.
0: Yeah, what are you talking about?
2: You just need somebody to turn it on.
1: Well, I did that for the library, do this interview. And I sat there and I literally talked for 2 hours and didn't even realize it was 2 hours. And I thought they were going to ask me questions. They didn't. You just talk.
0: Yeah.
3: Well,
0: yeah.
3: Ask me questions.
1: Okay. I've got a lot of questions here.
0: Where did you get your training for all this? What's your schooling?
3: Really? I went to UCLA.
0: Okay.
3: I left there after 2.5 years. I went to cross town to a Jesuit university called Loyola Marymount.
1: Yeah,
3: I got a degree in business, a bachelor's of business administration, and a minor in theater, and a minor in psychology. And I moved to New York the day after I graduated from college, and I just kept sort of making a career path for myself. I've never really had a job for any period of time. I've pretty much been self-employed.
0: Okay.
3: But for 30 years, I got a check from Men's Health magazine as a freelancer. I'm pretty proud of that.
0: Uh-huh.
3: And other magazines, and I just saw something and thought, oh, I could do that, or that would be fun to do, and I went for it.
0: Okay.
1: Well, you've done a lot.
2: And you worked with a lot of Hollywood celebrities.
3: Yeah, I did. So my when I was at UCLA, I was a terrible college student. I really did not like being in school. And so I got an internship with a Hollywood PR firm. And that really, I mean, I was a kid from Sonoma County. And all of a sudden, you know, I'm around, you know, I have a pass to go to Paramount Studios, and I'm around celebrities, and it's pretty captivating. And when I knew that PR was not something I was going to do, but when I left college and began writing for magazines, I realized the magazines were desperate to get celebrities. Today, celebrities are everywhere, but back then, there was really a firewall between the press and the celebrities, and they weren't so eager to talk, and they didn't have social media. So you really had to break down the wall to get to them. And I figured out, wait a minute, I used to be the guy on the other, I used to be the one taking the call from the media to arrange the interview with Richard Simmons or Diana Ross or, you know, whoever it was. I know how to talk to those people and get them to give me access to their clients. So for magazines for years and years, all I did was interview members of Congress, movie stars, rock stars, athletes, authors, because I had already figured out the code from having been on the other side. You also realize when you do that, it's kind of exhausting. It's a little dehumanizing in a way. I mean, those people you're interviewing are people. Some of them are wonderful and some of them aren't. But they're elevated in a way that at some point I realized I don't really want to participate in this elevation of people and this circus of celebrity. I didn't want to support it. I just felt like it wasn't good for me. And I didn't actually think it was necessarily, I don't know if it, maybe it's good for some of them and maybe it's not, but I didn't think it was good culturally. And as I've seen how celebrity has become increasingly, you know, the currency of our time, I think I was right. I think, you know, we put way too much emphasis on that. And so I'm glad I stepped away from that when I did. But I had some incredible conversations with people. I interviewed Donald Trump long before he was president. I interviewed Bill Clinton. I had dinner with Mikhail Gorbachev, which was pretty extraordinary.
1: Yeah, that, yeah.
3: I had people tell me the most amazing things. I was a good interviewer, so people would sort of confess things to me, because I promise you I did not ask Vincent Price how he lost his virginity, but he felt compelled to tell me. I don't know why, but it was a great story.
0: And then did Richard Simmons really bite you?
3: Yes, he did.
1: Yeah.
0: What? Why?
3: Well, so... Because he's Richard. It was an affectionate move.
0: Okay.
3: He was a biter.
0: Okay. You know,
3: he was a hugger. He was a biter. He was just. So I worked with him when I was in my PR phase of my life. So I was around him a lot, and he. I don't know if people really understand the influence that Richard Simmons had early in his career and then later. I mean, I didn't know until recently because it was way after my time with him, but, you know, he met with the Pope to talk about childhood obesity. I mean, and this was really who he was. He was really dedicated to people being fit and healthy and eating a healthy diet, even though what you saw was a clown. Inside the clown was this huge commitment. But yeah, one day he just was really excited and, you know, like a dog, he bit me. So it didn't draw blood, but yeah.
1: It was
3: a little shocking.
1: You had the rabies shots, in other words. You were safe.
2: What caught my eye was your first job was with Barry Manilow.
3: Yeah. And I didn't take that job.
2: Oh, you didn't take that job.
3: It was my first job offer.
2: Darn, because I wanted you to call him, because we have some family lore about Bill.
3: Really?
2: My sister is a big Barry Manilow fan. And as my brother-in-law was driving home from his job at King 5 News, he realized, oh, crap, it's her birthday. What should I get her? As he was driving home. And so he stopped into a local Kmart and picked up a Barry Manilow CD and then proceeded to have a heart attack. And he still to this day, he's alive, he still to this day said as he was going down, thought, oh great, the news is going to say I died in a Kmart with a Barry Manilow CD
3: in my hand. Well, the good news is he didn't die.
2: He didn't die.
1: That's funny.
3: And Barry Manilow kept selling CDs.
2: And he did. Yes, he did.
3: Yeah.
1: And he's not well anymore, I don't think. Yeah. I think he's...
3: In my early Hollywood days, I don't know if you can see it in my face now, but people used to ask me if I was his brother. So I looked a lot alike.
1: I see that.
3: And I had, it was the time of feathered hair.
2: Yeah.
3: And so I looked like a young Barry Manilow. And it would happen a lot. And so when I actually interviewed for what I think today you would call his chief of staff position, we had mutual friends. And so he knew of me before we met. But we're both kind of looking at each other and like side-eyeing each, you know, we're like we're both kind of comparing, you know, and I think he made a joke at some point like, you know, if I didn't feel well one night, you know, you could go on in my place. I'm like, no, I don't think I can do that, but thank you. That was part of my, I think, beginning to become realizing, like, if your life revolves around celebrity, you don't have much of a life. That's not a place I wanted to have my power. And I think now you see, you know, like if you watched Entourage or something, mm-hmm. you know, the people whose lives revolved around celebrity finally figured out actually we're the ones that have the power and the money. But that also wasn't a life. I could see the potential for that kind of power, but it wasn't a power I wanted, and it wasn't a kind of greed that I wanted to satisfy. So it was really best for me to kind of pull myself out of that.
2: Are you doing any freelance writing now?
3: I think you reach a certain age where if you don't stay really involved, particularly now with as technology changes, my unwillingness to, or my disinterest, I should say, in doing TikTok videos and social media and things and like that, almost disqualifies me from being able to do most work. So I have some projects that are, you know, irons in the fire. Will they ever, I'm not going to talk about them because mm-hmm. they may never come to fruition. So I end up doing a lot of work on a volunteer basis. I got very involved in the war in Ukraine, and I have a relationship with the Zelensky administration where sometimes, you know, obviously not him, but people in the chain will call me and ask for help or advice and things like that. And obviously I'm involved with things like Rotary here locally, and there's other people who call me and just, they'll either ask me literally for some writing help or some advice or some, you know, strategic consultation, but the money flow's pretty much stopped. And I feel like it's my choice. I could do things to insert myself back. I think I could. Mm-hmm. I don't want to be overconfident. I think I could insert myself back into it. But the media itself has changed so much that I'm not sure I really want to be a part of it at this phase.
2: Yeah.
0: So you've obviously written books. I'm looking at your resume here. You've written 22 books.
3: Yes.
0: Wow. Wow.
3: Yeah, you spend a lot of time in a chair when you write books.
0: Yeah.
3: Yeah, well, I mean, it's, you know, again, this is another time, but 20 years ago, 30 years ago, if you were a magazine journalist, really, the way you supported yourself was you were also doing other writing on the side, and writing books was a great way to do that. And if you had a book that was really successful, then what you could charge a magazine to be an editor or a freelancer, it would all build on itself. I mean, you know, this is still true today, except we just use different platforms to elevate ourselves. But back in my younger days, you know, writing books was a real prestige move. It's still really a prestige move, even though no one reads books anymore. Largely, I mean, the statistics show people do, but not in the same way. But still, writing a book really means something. You know something if you can fill up all the pages of a book about it, and often it's a way for people to take you seriously, even if they never read the book. They only, you know, I mean, what did I do before I came here?
2: I grabbed
3: some books to bring, so because.
2: Yes.
3: I probably know more about Vladimir Putin than most people, and I've written a book that proves it. So I still believe in books. I think they're very, very important. They just have a different place in our lives than they did before the internet was invented.
2: So how did you do your research on Putin? Because I know that, you know, it's kind of this closed loop. You've got to have somebody on the inside.
3: I did. So with this particular book, the title is Does Putin Have to Die? That's not a threat, by the way. It's a question. The subtitle is The Story of How Russia Becomes a Democracy After Losing to Ukraine, which 4 years later, we're beginning to see that that's actually possible, mm-hmm. right? When the war began, I don't know why it affected me so profoundly. And the irony is I did not realize at the time that I am Ukrainian. Mm. It wasn't for several more years that I went on Ancestry.com and plugged myself in and went, I mean, I knew my family was from the area, but I didn't know literally that my grandfather was born in Odessa. But it's just a different kind of war than we're accustomed to. It's not a civil war. It's, you know, literally
2: a bully.
3: It's a bully. And it's The thing I'm not sure people understand about Ukrainians are they're like us when we were fighting for our independence. Mm-hmm. They have such a they're so optimistic. They're so motivated, they're driven, they're innovative, they have an incredible sense of humor, and you cannot stop them. And obviously, Putin miscalculated. I mean, we know, because he said, you know, or has been quoted as saying, you know, we thought we could do this in 3 days or 3 weeks, and it's now been years.
1: It sounds like a familiar story that we're going through right now.
3: Well, yes.
2: Yeah.
3: So when Russia actually invaded... I have a friend who's sort of a geopolitical idiot savant. I shouldn't say idiot. He's a savant. He's really a genius. He was born in communist Poland, and he fled as a teenager, and he's lived all over the world.

0: Poland. I didn't want to go into Ukraine. I don't have experience as a war correspondent, and I was worried. I wasn't worried about myself, but I didn't want to get into trouble where I then became a problem for the Ukrainian government or our government.
1: Yeah,
0: but I wanted to get close.
1: Want Barry Manilow wandering around
0: exactly,
1: the streets.
0: Exactly. But I mean, I wanted to get close enough and yet be safe. And so I went to Poland. I did a lot of radio interviews from there. I did a lot of podcasts and, you know, the gamut. And while I was there, I met this gentleman whose name is Ilya Ponomarev. And he was a member of the Russian parliament. He was the only member of the Russian parliament in 2014 to vote against the annexation of Crimea. That put him on the kill list. He was forced out of the country. And I started interviewing him weekly, and I realized in talking to him and then in conversations off the mic that what he actually envisioned was that he would become the next president of Russia as a democracy. You know, that's like, that's pretty ambitious. Yeah. He has, since I helped him write this book, actually formed a shadow government for Russia. So there is a shadow government that's really based on our system of government. It's a democracy with freedom of speech. And, you know, we've really provided them with a roadmap. And they're just standing by with the hope that at some point Mr. Putin will be gone, one way or another, and that there's going to be a lot of different parties jockeying for power. They're hoping that they can be the one that comes out ahead. Perhaps he'll be the next president, perhaps he won't, but he really envisions that with a government already formed and laws, maybe it's possible that Russia does become a democracy.
1: Wow.
0: We'll see. Wow. If I could say one more thing about that, he's a really fascinating guy. When he was a member of the parliament in Russia, he represented a city, the sixth largest city in Russia, called Novosibirsk, which is in Siberia. It's the Silicon Valley of Russia, way, way, way, thousands of miles away from Moscow. And he said the reason it became the Silicon Valley of Russia is because it was so far away from the government, it was almost out of the reach of the government. And because he represented essentially Silicon Valley, he spent a ton of time here in the U.S. So, you know, he's known in Washington, he's known in San Francisco, he's known in Silicon Valley, he's known in Austin. And I always thought the next leader of Russia as a democracy in a capitalist country, you would want someone who understands how we do things and how we think as well as how they think. Anyway, when it was time to write the foreword for the book, you know, he floated a lot of names of famous U.S. people he thought would write the foreword. I knew when we gave it the title, Does Putin Have to Die, that none of his friends were going to do it, because bad PR, right?
2: Exactly.
0: And we literally got down to, we had one day to find someone to write the foreword, and I called this Polish friend of mine, and I said, I have an idea. He said, yeah. I said, the book's called Does Putin Have to Die? Who would be the most shocking person who could write the foreword of that book? If you wrote a book called Does Putin Have to Die, who could be the most shocking, unbelievable person to write the foreword? You want to take a guess?
1: Well, just because of my experience and the work experience, the most patriotic person I know or knew was Norman Lear. Did Norman write it?
0: No.
1: Oh.
0: But I think even more shocking. Great idea.
1: Yeah.
0: My idea was that we should have Vladimir Putin write the foreword to the book.
2: Yeah.
0: Does Putin have to die?
2: Yeah.
0: And that is who wrote the foreword.
2: Wow.
0: He didn't know he wrote it.
2: Right, wow. Right.
0: But the point of this is, I said to my friend, I want to find a speech by Putin that is shocking, either because it's so pro-West or so anti-West that anyone in the West would be shocked by it. And he, without missing a beat, he said, go find the speech Putin gave 2 weeks after 9/11 to the German Bundestag. He gave the speech in German. Go find 2 weeks after 9/11. Go find that speech. I Googled it. There it was, translated in English by the Russian government. And at the bottom, it said, is it Common Cause? There's no copyright.
1: Right.
0: As long as you give us. So, and if you go find that speech, you can buy my book and find it, or you can find it online. Oh. But if you read this speech by Putin, you would think it was a

0: speech by Ronald Reagan. It is the most pro-West. We're going to be part of the WTO. We're going to be part of NATO. We believe in human rights. I mean, everything all of us in this room would want a politician to say. There was a few years where Putin said those things. Did he mean it? I don't know. But he said it. And what knocked him off course to make him who he is today? To me, that's the question I would like to answer sometime between now and the end of my life. I would like to understand that.
1: Where does Alexei Navalny fit into this?
0: Alexei
1: Navalny, who is...
0: Navalny.
1: Yeah.
0: Ukrainians don't like him very much, if I can speak for them.
1: Okay.
0: This gentleman that I wrote this book with, by the way, was very close with Navalny.
1: That's why I'm wondering.
0: You know, it's a small group of Putin opposition, so they all knew each other, opposed each other, worked together. The fear of Navalny, for instance, in Ukraine, is that he really... I'm not speaking for myself. There's so many layers, and it's so subtle. There's so many things we don't understand because we were blessed to grow up here. But the fear with Navalny was that he was really also dictatorial, but a kinder, gentler dictator. So would he have been better than Putin? Of course. But I think the fear was that ultimately he would be, over time, just as I said, you know, Putin wanted to be, you know, a great Western leader. Navalny could be susceptible to the same kinds of,
1: right.
0: You know, and I hate to say it, but we can draw parallels of all this to some things that are going on in another capital.
1: Yeah.
0: I won't mention.
1: Well, that's what I'm seeing. I'm seeing the same thing. Exactly.
0: Yeah. And you mentioned, yeah. You know, the deal with Iran. It is really scary.
1: Mm-hmm. Yeah.
0: It's everything that happens today between Putin and Trump, Iran and Trump, China and Trump, and everyone else too. You know, China is watching that.
1: Yes, they are.
0: And the signals, they're confusing as hell.
1: Mm-hmm.
0: And maybe that, you know, if I want to give Trump some credit, maybe that's his plan, madman diplomacy. But, wow, it's really hard to figure out. I read the Iran memorandum, and Fox News had a headline that said, is it really a deal? This was Fox News.
1: Exactly.
0: I mean, that was the same.
1: Yeah.
0: I think it's...
1: Here's my
0: air. It's air.
1: No, I think it's just air also, but it could be...
0: But yes, the precedent.
1: The precedent
0: is horrifying.
1: It really is.
0: Yeah.
2: Well, if I was Iran and the leader of Iran, of course I would negotiate because they're dangling trillions of dollars in front of me to rebuild my country that they demolished. Why wouldn't I negotiate to have them come in and do that?
0: You're also negotiating to buy time.
1: Right.
0: Time. Yeah. Time is currency here.
1: That's right.
2: Yeah,
1: it's the world is scary right now.
0: The world is scary,
1: and I never
0: right
1: thought
0: now.
1: I just never thought we'd see it to this degree.
0: It's, you know, there's a lot of elements. I mean, there's the political element, and one of the things that's interesting to me about Donald Trump 1.0 and Donald Trump 2.0 is, and this may not make me very popular, but it's not his fault he's president.
2: Right.
1: Oh, that's absolutely.
0: He was elected by people.
1: That's exactly right.
0: And I think, and you know what? People on the right would say the same about Obama. You know, it's not Obama's fault he was elected. He was elected by people. You know, we did this.
1: Yeah.
0: And I understand that people on the right felt about Obama the way people on the left feel about Trump. That's a whole other problem.
1: Right.
0: I mean, the polarization is just so...
1: Well, it really showed the racism in this country and the divisions. And it really has to do with race and people wanting to be better than somebody else. And so somebody always has to be the underdog. But I never thought we'd be going back to attacking black people, taking their history away. In Philadelphia, you know, just disintegrating their history on this museum on the outside. I just never thought we'd go back to that. And yet that's where we're going.
0: Yeah.
1: And
0: so it's how do we... You know, it's when I wrote this book, And I told my older brother that the subtitle is the story of how Russia becomes a democracy after losing to Ukraine. He said, well, maybe the sequel will be the story of how the United States becomes a democracy after losing to, I don't know, China or, you know, something. It is scary. It's also, if my Polish friend was here, I think he would say, who's lived this, right? And he has... When I'm talking to my friends who are Russian or Ukrainian or who are Americans or Western folks who now spend their lives deep in it, you know, often the offhanded comment is, well, they're Russian, you know. Their sense of fair play and what you can do to people and how you can treat people, it's just different. It's culturally different. I can't tell you I understand it completely, but I understand it in a way I wouldn't have before I went there and got deeply involved. But I think my Polish friend would say it is a pendulum. And so he's as upset as we are, but he also believes it will come back. But it doesn't mean it's... I think when people talk about the pendulum, the hope is, well, next year.
2: Right.
0: It'll and I think settle. He has a longer, you know... Yeah, in the next 10 to 20 to 50 years, I'm not going to be here. He's not going to be here. You know, but... So I do think the pendulum will come back, but...
1: There's been so much damage done that we don't really know all the damage that's been done and how to reverse that. Mm-hmm. But I think there are people that are watching that. That's why, you know, we're winning all these cases against him, because democracy, the law is on our side, because Trump has such horrible lawyers, because the good ones left... and I'm just worried, I think it's going to be at least a decade to pull it back together so the pendulum goes to more democracy.
0: But there's another optimistic view of it. And I'm not,
2: right.
0: I don't necessarily disagree with you, but yeah. I also try to look at things in a fuller circle. You know, the Trump administration has devastated a lot of things, but sometimes when things burn to the ground, it actually gives, I mean, look, Doge was not a bad idea. It was a bad execution.
1: Exactly.
0: With a bad guy in charge,
1: exactly.
0: Right?
1: Exactly.
0: There's a lot of things that the Trump administration is doing that under adult supervision could actually be positive things.
1: I agree.
0: So it may be that some things get burnt to the ground and rebuilt in a better way, and that it's actually an opportunity. It's not how I would have went about it, but I didn't have a choice. And sometimes I think you just have to stop and say, well, we are where we are. You know, and I think even with Iran, I think if we could successfully have regime change in Iran and support the thousands and thousands of people who want
2: that's
0: that,
2: right.
0: I would be, you know, I would give the man a Nobel Prize in a minute. But his failures often come down to, you know, he's an idea guy, he's an execution guy. And so where was... You know, they had the opportunity to take out all the leadership of Iran, and they may never have had that opportunity again. So, okay, you did it, but what about tomorrow? There's no shadow government to put in place like there is for Russia with my friend, or there even with Venezuela. Right. Although I don't know that we knew there was a shadow government or a leader who would stand in for us.
2: Yeah, I don't think that the United States
0: got lucky.
2: We got lucky.
0: But Iran's very different from Venezuela. I mean, just the religious.
1: Correct.
0: Fanaticism aspect of it is completely different. So.
1: Well, I'm worried about like the CDC and about the health, and what is happening with the CDC affects the world. And I'm also really worried about schools, because what's happening in private schools, parents during COVID, because they wanted their kids in school, they started putting them in Christian schools,
0: and
1: very evangelical. And now what's happening in those schools, they are free tuition, and private schools are really having a challenging time. Our friends had to pare down three schools into one, and all of the kids ended up going to a private Christian evangelical schools, and they don't have to follow the learning of history. It's their own history. The curriculum is what they want to teach, and my concern is really the dumbing down of people and not knowing what history is. And that's what I'm seeing. As you know, we're talking about what's going on in the world, but then you come back here and how we're affecting the health of the world by what has happened with the CDC. and that we are not the world leaders. When it comes to Ebola, we'd be right in there.
0: Yeah.
1: When it comes to other, viruses, whatever, measles coming back.
0: Yeah.
1: And people don't realize how dangerous measles are.
0: Because we eradicated them.
1: Because we eradicated them. Exactly. So
3: the same thing is happening with polio.
1: Exactly. Mm-hmm. It's just going down the line. And so, these are a lot of my concerns for the United States. Mm-hmm. I know that the pendulum will turn, but these are pretty significant issues. But on the other hand, California is now becoming a leader, kind of the new CDC, because a lot of people from the CDC ended up coming here and working.
0: You know a lot more about this than I do. I'm just going to be quiet.
1: Well, those are two issues that I have a lot of concern about, and it's really dumbing down people.
2: Well, and kind of to your point, though, Janice, and where my next question goes, it all starts locally. So you came back to Sonoma County, lived here until you were 15 years old. And why Sonoma County? Why did you come back to this little haven?
0: Totally coincidence or circumstantial. This is a kind of an interesting thing. My mom's best friend died about a year and a half ago. Now, it's a longer story, but this was my mom's best friend 50 years ago when my mom died. So 50 years ago, a woman named Judy was my mom's best friend. And they were like infamously wonderful friends. They met at Sonoma State. Judy was a hippie. My mom was a suburban mom. Judy kind of helped my mom become a suburban mom hippie. And, they were like sisters. Anyway, Judy's son, who I've stayed in touch with all these years, said, would you come to my mom's memorial? She was originally from Bodega Bay. And would you bring a picture of your mom? Because I want to put it in the... what do you call the lead box on the wall? The lead box on the wall. I want to put a picture of your mom in there with my mom. Of course I'm going to do that, right? So I drove into Petaluma for the first time in 50 years. Petaluma is a little different than it was 50 years ago. It didn't smell like chicken stuff.
1: Tallow. It was actually tallow. It was the worst.
0: Great red. And my wife and I were living in Southern California for a brief period, helping a family member, but we realized we could leave. We did not want to live in Southern California. We did not know where to go. And all of a sudden, I'm driving down Petaluma Boulevard going, wow, this is great. I should bring Jody back, and we should look at this. And went home, went online, said, could I even afford to live here? Saw this crazy bank building in Pengrove was for sale, and we jumped in the car the next day and drove up here from Southern California and bought the bank. I don't know if people know the bank in Pengrove, but
1: I own it
0: now.
2: Do. Yeah. There's not a person that lives in Petaluma that doesn't know the bank.
0: Yeah, so it was really, being here now after 50 years is really interesting, though. It's kind of a slap in the face all the time of like, Frady's Road. I remember Frady's Road, Adobe Road. I remember Adobe Road.
1: They used to do drag racing on Frady's Road.
0: I bet they did.
1: But it's just, back in the days, and Eli Road and all of them. Yeah,
0: yeah, it's been really interesting to be back here
1: I was raised in a family that we always knew this change was going to happen. So we always talked about it. And it always kind of perplexes me when people say, I want to go back to the old days. I don't really want to go back to the old days because I like new people and I like new ideas and I just like seeing how things can change. And because you can't go backwards.
0: Yeah.
1: And it just seems like there's this door. We just want everything to go back, where I rather work to make it better.
0: Well, and for everybody. You should run for city council.
1: Oh, you think so?
0: Have you ever thought
1: that
0: about
1: was my
0: running
1: downfall.
0: For city council?
1: But we were a political family. We always knew what was going to happen.
0: Yeah.
1: And never was blinded by what's happening today.
0: Well, I know people get hurt by the change, too. There's no denying that. If I can leap forward with a big step... I mean, it's the same conversation about AI.
1: Mm-hmm. That's right.
0: It's not all bad.
1: Yeah.
0: It's not all good either.
1: Right.
2: Well, that's
0: not
2: show.
0: All change. And
2: that's
0: another show.
2: Another show.
0: Okay. But I'm sure not all changes in Petaluma have been great changes.
2: Yeah.
0: Somehow you have to find a way to balance.
1: It out, exactly. Right.
0: And you can't change the change that's already, it's just like with Donald Trump. You can't change what already happened, but you can look at it and say, we're here.
1: Exactly.
0: Where do we go from here to make the best of the cards, to borrow a word from him, the cards that we've now been handed. I mean, look what Ukraine has done with from no cards to...
1: They're like a superpower.
0: I mean, they are a superpower.
1: Yeah, they really are.
0: Yeah.
1: And what they've done in a short period of time. My husband and I, we talk about this. He watches, he is up on Ukraine every single day. And what they have done in a short period of time, the development of the drones and how the warfare is occurring.
0: And you know, most of that development happened by individuals at their kitchen tables or in their garages.
1: That's exactly right.
0: You know?
1: My granddaughter just graduated from aeronautical engineering at UCSD, but she doesn't want to get into the... She wants to build drones, but she does not want to work for the military-industrial complex.
0: Well, tell her go to Kyiv, man. She'll do a great job.
1: Exactly. I know.
3: Yeah. I'm going to ask the question. You bought the bank building in Pengrove. What are you doing with it?
0: So, so it when we bought it, it was... apartments upstairs and downstairs.
1: Oh.
0: So someone was living in the bank. It doesn't, it's big and, you know, 16 high foot ceilings and beams and it's grand, but it doesn't, there's not really any traces of the bank there anymore. Okay. So we live in that apartment downstairs. The upstairs was in pretty bad condition. So we literally just went in and took everything out. We're putting it back together. When it's done, which will be sometime this summer, we'll move upstairs. And then we'll make the downstairs, we'll rent it to a business or open a business or something. It'll be a part of the business community of Pengrove, and we've gotten very immersed in the... You know how big Pengrove is, right? Did you know there's a downtown business association?
1: Yeah, yeah.
0: And did you know that the businesses in Pengrove think there's an uptown and a downtown? It's one block. So
1: it's kind of like Quincy, California. Yeah. This is one side when you go over the hill, and this is the other side.
0: So anyway, we're very involved in the... We're a big part of Pengrove Cares, and we're part of the Pengrove Business Association and the Pengrove Social Firemen. And, you know, we really...
2: It's an extraordinary community.
0: It's just full of people that are so interesting and full of life, and you know, did I say interesting? I mean, just it's really a great place. It was a perfect fit for us. Petaluma was a perfect magnet to get us here, and if we had landed somewhere in Petaluma, that would have been great too. But if you knew my wife Jody and I, this building and this community were really almost like made for us, and I feel like we were made for it. So it's really great to be there.
2: Well, I've had the honor of spending the last 10 months
0: with
2: you and Jody through the leadership program, and added to his list of accomplishments should be that he is and Jody are going to be the speakers at the leadership graduation for the Chamber of Commerce next
0: year. So everyone listening should come.
3: Yes. The valedictorian.
2: That's right.
1: That's what I mean.
0: Finally, it didn't happen when I was in high school or college.
3: Well, we'll have to have another show to hear about what you were doing then.
2: I knew Greg was a great writer. I did offer my speech from 15 years ago, but no one's asked. Taken me up on using that as the valedictorian speech.
0: Well, when I edit it, I don't want you to be insulted by my...
1: Exactly. Yeah. Well, I will see you at your graduation.
0: Wonderful.
1: I will be attending.
0: Oh, that's wonderful. Thank you.
3: Yes, me too.
1: Yeah.
3: Greg Stebbin, thank you so much for being here with us today.
0: My pleasure. Thanks.
3: We didn't even begin to hit. I just got a list of things here that I wanted to talk about. I wanted to talk about your podcasting, the fact that you had dinner with Gorbachev.
0: I did.
3: And you've interviewed 20 winners of the Nobel
0: Peace
3: Prize. And I mean, come on. We've got a lot more to talk about.
0: When you're desperate for a guest, give me enough time to get down here from Pengrove, and I'm in.
3: Yep. All right. Well, thank you again for being here.
0: Thank you.
3: Do say hi to Jody for us. And if you have been listening, we've been talking with Greg Stebbin, who is a Pengrove resident and a local author and journalist, and you heard it all right here on Petaluma's homegrown radio station, KPCA 103.3 FM. 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We are streaming right now as we speak on Channel 24 Comcast here in Petaluma, and we are also Facebook Live right now on the KPCA Inside Petaluma Facebook page, so you've got plenty of places to go to listen to us. So, and you should listen to us because we have plenty to say, don't we?
2: Yes, we do. And I'm stopping at the library to get that book to read it on the over the weekend.
3: Well, I'm sure he'd loan it to you. There you go.
2: I got something to do this weekend.
3: There you go.
1: I'll take dibs on it next.
3: All right. Well,
1: who's our guest next week?
3: Let me think. Oh, Miracle League.
2: Oh, great.
1: Finally.
3: Yes.
1: Oh, good.
3: Miracle League will be here.
1: Oh, that's great.
3: And that's going to be a good show because we're going to have both Cassie and Liam.
1: Oh, great.
3: Remember we had Liam on?
1: Yeah.
3: And
1: oh,
3: he
1: that's
3: loves
1: great.
3: It.
1: Oh, yeah.
3: He loves
1: oh, that's
3: it.
1: That's right.
3: Yes. He wants his own radio show.
1: Oh, that's going to be fun. Oh, good. Looking forward to it.
3: So that's what we're doing next week. And in the meantime, visit the Petaluma Fair.
1: Visit the fair, absolutely. And really open your eyes to how the circulation is so perfect. Make sure you go see those animals and watch the kids.
3: Yeah.
1: It's really exciting.
3: All right.
1: Okay.
3: Well, anything else? Have we hit all the...
1: I think we pretty much hit everything.
2: Happy Father's Day.
1: Yes.
3: Oh,
1: that's right. Happy Father's Day.
3: Father's Day this weekend.
1: And, you know, Jim Dombrowski, a good friend of mine, passed away, and his memorial service is Sunday.
3: Aww.
1: And then we have Sonoma County Conservation Action Dinner tomorrow night, their gala.
3: Oh, good.
1: And that should be fun.
3: I'm heading for the hills. I'm leaving right after this and going to the lake house.
1: Should be a good weekend up there.
3: It's going to be nice. The weather's going to be perfect.
1: Yeah.
3: Not too hot. I'm there.
2: Yeah. Can't beat Lake County.
3: Yeah.
1: Yep. Yeah, right.
3: That's right.
1: I'm not going to say where.
3: All right. With that, I think we are done.
1: I think we're done.
3: Okay.
1: See you next week.
3: All right, everybody. Take
1: Thanks.
3: Care.
1: Have a safe
3: Stay
1: weekend.
3: Hydrated. If you're going to the fair, you need to stay hydrated because it is going to be warm.
1: And don't drink and drive.
3: That is correct.
1: They can see you, Janice. Well,
3: she wasn't winking, really.
0: Yes, she was.
3: All right, everybody. Take care. KPCA, LP, Petaluma, California, 103.3 FM.
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The theme of this week's issue is democracy. One way Petaluma residents can play a role in city government is through its committees, commissions, and boards. On Monday, new members were named to a variety of commissions and committees that provide valuable input to City Council. Another way to get involved is by helping to name Petaluma's longest path, which runs along the city's eastern border from Kenilworth Junior High to Casa Grande Road. The city is asking for your help. An independent police auditor, meanwhile, helps keep the Petaluma Police Department accountable. We've got the details from their presentation to City Council on Monday night. In other news, the city has committed $90 million to two wastewater system improvement projects, and on Monday, Council approved $70 million in bonds to help cover the cost. Our new column, Voices, provides a platform for community members to share expertise or express unique perspectives on life in Petaluma. We kick it off this week with a piece from Rich Brazil, Rear Commodore for the Petaluma Yacht Club, and Natalie Mitchell-Vinueza, co-owner of Grand Central Cafe, actor, and Petaluma native, is our subject for 5Qs this week. Finally, in Seen and Heard, we have photos from an impromptu free flower stand at the United Methodist Church on D Street. Again, all this and more is available at petalumavoice.org. That's it for this week. We'll be back next week with more headlines.

Little honey, are you going out tonight? 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

0: Californians for the Arts recently held their second annual Arts and Culture Summit. 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
1: My favorite was the Art is Health. 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
3: Okay, it's Friday afternoon, and time again for a deep dive. We have a special deep dive today because one of the four winners of our DJ for a Day contest, a friend of mine, Mark Hubbard, is here in the studio. And we're just excuse me. Oh my goodness, I'm so sorry. We have mold in this studio and it's making me cough. Oh, not a great way to start. Anyway, we usually start by what we're celebrating today, and it's Juneteenth. Celebration of the Emancipation Proclamation being signed, national holiday, and it's also National Garfield the Cat Day. It's National Flip-Flop Day. It's getting to be that season. It's, for those of you who imbibe, it's National Martini Day. It's Find a Leak Day, and it's International Box Day. And this one's a little more serious. International Day for the Elimination of Sexual Violence and Conflict. So all of those things. But what it is today is DJ for a Day. And Mark, thank you so much for joining us here.
4: My pleasure.
3: So what we're gonna kind of do is a musical history of your concert going and your working in the music business and things like that. But why don't we start? You're going to tell us about your first concert.
4: Well, my first concert, I was living in Bellevue, Washington, and it was a little hole in the wall called Lake Hills Roller Rink, and I saw Paul Revere and the Raiders, and it was like in 65, thereabouts.
3: Okay, sounds about right.
4: And I was maybe 13 or 14.
3: Wow, and we're gonna start off with a little Paul Revere and the Raiders. This is Kicks from Midnight Ride.

0: Okay, Paul Revere and the Raiders. So I guess at some point shortly after that, you moved to the Bay Area, is that right?
1: Yeah, we moved down to San Jose in 66, and you know, I'm still pretty young figuring out stuff, and so I didn't get around to any following bands or anything. There were a lot of garage bands.
0: Oh, yeah.
1: And
0: Count
1: that
0: Five.
1: Me to death.
0: Yeah. Question Mark and the Mysterious. No, yeah. They were... Count Five.
1: Well, this garage bands in San Jose that never made it. Just there, I was surrounded by all sorts of really talented musicians that my whole childhood, surrounded by musical inspiration that never went anywhere for me.
0: Yeah, it was really kind of a scene for music.
1: Yeah,
0: at that point,
1: it was
0: actually even. I mean, most of the San Francisco bands had starting
1: the
0: roots in San Jose or the Bay Area, you know. I mean, I did some work on that, and there was a, you know, a place in San Jose that was a guitar store, and it's a famous thing you see on the internet. You see who the teachers were, and it was like Jerry Garcia, Jerry Kalkinen at that point, and a few other people. But
1: I'm sure Santana's in there somewhere.
0: I don't. Did he ever live in?
1: He was the East Side San Jose.
0: I didn't know he ever lived in San Jose. I thought he went from like,
1: East Bay.
0: Yeah. Well, anyway, but we are going to move on to some San Francisco bands here.
1: So yeah, early 68. I was at a venue called Continental Ballroom in Cupertino, and I saw Quicksilver Messenger Service.
0: Wow.
1: And I loved them from the get-go. I love the dueling guitars, Cipollini and
0: Gary Duncan.
1: Yeah, Gary Duncan.
0: Very different styles, but they really blended.
1: Complemented each other. Yeah.
0: Yeah, that first album is amazing.
1: Yeah.
0: First two albums are really like Quicksilver in their prime.
1: Yeah,
0: we're going to hear
1: exactly.
0: Something from the second album, but
1: this is Mona.
0: Yeah. Yeah. They certainly did their bit to cover Bo Diddley on that album, between Mona and Who Do You Love.
1: Oh, yeah.
0: Yeah. And we're going to follow that up with Blue Cheer. So what's your Blue Cheer story?
1: Well, Blue Cheer was the next concert I went at least that I remember. It was at San Jose Civic Auditorium, and it was the summer of 68, thereabouts, and the Blue Cheer closed their set. First of all, they were loud.
0: Mm.
1: Marshall amps all the way across the stage, stacked. And they closed with Summertime Blues and The Who. And they are opening for The Who.
0: Another loud band.
1: And The Who opened with Summertime Blues. So they're back-to-back Summertime Blues. And Blue Cheer was something else. I mean, they were unique in their time, and the pre-punk and pre-metal, heavy metal, just remarkable band.
0: And that was the trio that recorded the first two albums, right?
1: Yeah, it was a trio, power trio.
0: Yeah.
1: And it always stuck in my mind that that's the way to go. And then Cream followed that. Well, they were already, I think that was right around the time.
0: Oh, they were already doing their thing, yeah.
1: But yeah, the power trio was something that had its time, and it was powerful.
0: Yeah, well, let's hear some of that. So we're going to hear Mona from Happy Trails, followed by Blue Cheer's inimitable version of Summertime Blues.

0: Okay. So, Blue Cheer opened for The Who. I have to ask, did Townsend destroy his guitar at the
1: end?
0: Yeah, okay.
1: Did.
0: That was when every time his poor road manager would have to, like, he'd transfer to a really kind of junky guitar at the last song, and then after the show, his road manager had to, like, put the guitars back together because it became a thing, you know.
1: Oh, yeah.
0: You know the story about that. Originally, they were playing in some club in the UK, and it had a really low ceiling, and he just jumped up, and his guitar went through the ceiling, and then he just decided to destroy it, and then it became like a thing.
1: But, and then Keith Moon started trashing his drums, the same thing.
0: Exactly. Yeah. No, I never saw him do that. I saw The Who a bunch of times, but he was on his good behavior. So anyway, so now we're still looking at kind of Summer of Love bands, huh? So,
1: well, this was actually 68. There was a free concert at San Jose Fairgrounds.
0: Mm.
1: And a whole bunch of bands played. The Doors, Jefferson Airplane. I can't remember all the bands.
0: It was like everybody. Steve Miller, The Grateful Dead.
1: Miller, yeah.
0: And a cast of thousands.
1: Yes. And I actually was with a friend waiting around near the backstage where their equipment was being offloaded from the trucks, and they asked us to, me and my friend, to help them with loading up their equipment. So we walked in with equipment, and once we were done with that, and it was the beginning of my roadie career, we were in front of the stage, and Janice was right there, and she hands us a bottle of Southern Comfort. Yeah, Southern Comfort.
0: Yeah.
1: And, you know, we took a cig and had an abandoned, but we were like 16 years old or something like that. And
0: that stuff's nasty.
1: Yeah, it is nasty. And I remember her she had a 20s type of dress, a sequin kind of dress, okay, and really clunky high-heeled shoes, so I guess she wouldn't lose balance, I don't know.
0: She was kind of short.
1: Yeah, she was kind of short, so she wanted height, I guess. But I didn't think she would want to be in, you know, little spike heels. So she had these little clunky shoes that matched her dress, her sequin dress. You know, this just vague memories of all that because everything else was a blur. But that was pretty remarkable. So the song that I wanted to play is not the same song. It's not Summertime Blues. It's Summertime by Gershwin, and she did a fine version of it. But one of the reasons, two reasons why so much means so much to me, is because my mom, when I was a little kid, about 4 or 5, she would sing that to me.
0: Oh, wow.
1: To put me to sleep and, you know, whatever. And then in recent years, she passed away in 2018. I sang it to her on her deathbed.
0: Oh, wow.
1: So that means a lot to me.
0: Yeah, I'll bet. And, you know, we're coming up on the solstice tomorrow, I guess. So it's appropriate that we're playing some summer music.
1: Summertime Blues is all the... And Summertime by Gershwin. It's even more appropriate for the good times of summer.
0: Exactly. So what's your story about Steve Miller?
1: Well, I only saw him once or twice. One of them, he was so drunk he couldn't play.
0: That's not good.
1: The other times, I just always liked him. I always liked his first two albums. And
0: I saw him at the second Human Bein in El Camino Park in Palo Alto.
1: Okay.
0: He played, and like halfway through his set, Carlos Santana came out and played with him.
1: Ooh.
0: Yeah, it was pretty cool.
1: I can't say that I ever saw Santana.
0: Oh. I saw them. I saw them with Quicksilver, actually. About 68. It was the first big rock concert I went to at Frost Amphitheater. So it was Quicksilver, the Chambers Brothers. First time I saw Creedence Clearwater Revival before they got big. Sons of Champlin were everywhere, and then Santana Blues Band before they changed their name to just Santana. So anyway. Enough about me. We're talking about you. This is a deep dive. And again, if you didn't tune in earlier, I've got guest DJ Mark Hubbard here, who's got deep roots in Bay Area music, and we're kind of going through year by year, and we're up to 1968, so we're going to hear Big Brother and the Holding Company doing Summertime, and then Living in the USA, probably Steve Miller's earliest hit.

0: It sounds like Saturday at the Speedway in Petaluma there at the end. So, of course, in the ballrooms in San Francisco and San Jose, for that matter, there was always a mix of local talent we've been hearing, and then also people from the UK. You mentioned seeing The Who. Yeah. And it looks like we've got Led Zeppelin and Jeff Beck up next.
1: Yeah, actually, my story about Led Zeppelin was I saw him first in England when I, after I graduated from high school, my family went to Europe, and a little town of Bath, England, there was a concert, again, a free concert, and a lot of free concerts back then.
0: Yeah.
1: And Jefferson Airplane was there, Pink Floyd, Led Zeppelin. And then when I got home, I saw Led Zeppelin again at the Oakland Coliseum, and each time they're the size of ants. So I was so far, you know, what do they call it, the nosebleed section?
0: Yeah.
1: But I saw them, and with the playing the bow on the guitar and something else, they were another loud band.
0: Yeah, and they also had.
1: My hearing has suffered.
0: A lot of showmanship.
1: Yeah.
0: Robert Plant was sort of the archetypal rock god front man.
1: Yeah, yeah.
0: So, of course, Jimmy Page and Jeff Beck had roots together in the Yardbirds.
1: And Eric Clapton, too.
0: Well, yeah, Eric Clapton was first, and he left to go to John Mayall's Bluesbreakers.
1: Yeah.
0: And then... Jeff Beck came in, and there was a time when they were both in.
1: Yeah.
0: Originally, I think that Jimmy Page was playing bass.
1: Oh, really?
0: And then they got another bass player, and then they were both playing lead guitar on things like Over, Under, Sideways.

0: see him early in
1: back
0: his
1: in the
0: early yeah. crime. But I was influenced by him. I mean, and I wanted to mention that there in San Jose there was a radio station, KSJO.
1: Oh yeah,
0: that a remarkable in that place at that time. Am I not supposed to mention?
1: Oh no, that's fine. Okay. Of course, yeah.
0: They're long gone.
1: Yeah, and so you were a KSJO person. I was more of a KMPX, KSAN.
0: Yeah, KSAN. There's another one.
1: Yeah.
0: It was a remarkable period of time where the music was just, we were being inundated with really, really good rock and roll from all over the, you know, mostly from England, but yeah, all over the place.
1: Yeah, in my blog, I have a blog called Cryptical Developments, which I haven't written on in a long time, but I just went through all the things that came out in 1968, and you compare it to like what came out in 2024 or something, and I mean it's like iconic top 20 albums that came out one after another.
0: Yeah,
1: it's just really an amazing period.
0: Yeah, slam dunk.
1: And those stations, maybe not KSJO so much, but a lot of them, you know, you could hear, they'd play free jazz by Roland Kirk, and then they'd go into Donovan doing folk music, and then they'd go to Led Zeppelin. So it was really
0: place, yeah.
1: a great time for big ears.
0: And one of the things that I appreciate, when my brother would bring home albums that I had never, of course, Blondwood Pig, John Mayall. That's when I first came across to Eric Clapton. He must have been like a teenager.
1: He was young.
0: He was young.
1: Yeah.
0: And just a ton of music that got introduced to me all through those early years. And the garage band sound, there's just a ton of them surrounding me at the time.
1: Uh-huh.
0: South End of San Jose, Almaden Valley.
1: Yeah. And, you know, a lot of the people that we think of as like amazing stars now were playing in
0: garage bands.
1: Well, and they were playing in little places like the Continental Ballroom.
0: Yeah, yeah.
1: The Bold Night. Did you ever go to the Bold Night?
0: No.
1: It was in, I think it was in Sunnyvale. But,
0: no, never.
1: You know, Quicksilver played there. I don't think the Dead ever played there. But the Dead played the Continental Ballroom for sure.
0: And, oh, yeah.
1: Yeah. So, anyway, let's listen to some late 60s UK music.
0: Oh, yeah.
1: Get my computer to wake up. There we go.

0: Kind of an abrupt ending on that song.
1: Yeah, I love it.
0: Boy, what an amazing technical musician Jeff Beck was. And that band, we were talking about it on the break, that was an instrumental. Rod Stewart was the lead vocalist in the first Jeff Beck group. And then Ronnie Wood, you know, later the second guitarist in the Rolling Stones and the Faces, lead guitarist in the Faces, was the bass player. And then the great Nicky Hopkins, who we're going to do a deep dive on, I think, pretty soon, on piano, and Mickey Waller on drums. So we're kind of, we're still in a bit of a UK mode, but as we move into the mid-70s, things started to change a little bit.
1: Yeah, I was introduced to David Bowie when I was living in Boulder Creek, and my roommate brought home, I don't know where she got it, but and I don't even know what album it is, but Panic in Detroit just knocked my socks off. And
0: it's from Aladdin Sane.
1: Aladdin Sane, yeah. And didn't take much for me to like pretty much anything he put out, but Panic in Detroit grabbed me by the throat.
0: He was an amazing chameleon.
1: Yeah,
0: front man. He did so many different things.
1: Yeah, couldn't peg him.
0: Did you see him?
1: I saw him with David with Iggy Pop later on.
0: Oh,
1: what would have that been in the early '80s?
0: Late '70s, early '80s, maybe.
1: Yeah,
0: I don't
1: at
0: know.
1: Berklee Community Theater.
0: Wow, that's quite a double bill.
1: Yeah, actually, it was part of Iggy's comeback. David and he became buddies and brought him back. They wrote a bunch of songs on Passengers. They're co-authors of a bunch of songs on Passenger.
0: And I think they were both living in Berlin when
1: I believe so.
0: During that Iggy Pop recovery period. And we're going to hear from Iggy too.
1: Yep.
0: And it's kind of funny because Panic in Detroit, of course, Iggy is from Detroit.
1: Yeah.
0: Radio Rob is from Detroit, our station manager. He's got some great stories about
1: he does.
0: Iggy Pop. We'll get him in here talking about him sometime. But so what do you remember about seeing those guys?
1: Well, I went there with my friend Dan, and but I wasn't able to get, you know, he was well into the scene, and I lost track of him. He ended up going to the after party.
0: Oh boy.
1: And hung out with those guys, and I missed out. So
0: too bad.
1: That's
0: well,
1: that's my story.
0: Should have been there. Yeah, we've all got those stories.
1: Yeah,
0: that's Berklee Community Theater was kind of an upscale venue for those guys.
1: Yeah, well, it was later on, so they were kind of getting the big time.
0: Yeah.
1: Bowie had already gotten the big time, and I think he was bringing Iggy back to the big time.
0: Yeah.
1: In a way that he hadn't had before. I mean, I think before that, it was the Stooges.
0: The Stooges, yeah.
1: And that wasn't quite the big time yet. I think it was a little bit, you know, once he became more of a solo career, that his big time fortunes came along.
0: Well, anyway, we're going to hear Panic in Detroit, and we're going to follow that up with the Stooges doing Search and Destroy, so we get a little bit of both of those guys.
1: Yeah.
0: There we go.

0: Okay, that's kind of two sides of the coin with David Bowie and Iggy Pop. Who would have thought that Iggy would survive longer than David Bowie?
1: Yeah, you wouldn't think that would be the case.
0: He's still out there making music, I guess. So this is Deep Dive. You know, it's Friday afternoon, and today, you know, I'm sitting here talking to our guest DJ Mark Hubbard about his musical adventures in the Bay Area, and we're going to get into some really interesting stuff in the second hour as Mark got really kind of embedded in the punk music scene, right?
1: So, you could say that.
0: Yeah. So looking forward to that. This is something that we've started doing, these guest DJ for a day things, and Mark is our first volunteer. There's three more people who were given chances to do this by signing up at Butter and Egg Days at our booth. And we're going to have a booth at the Petaluma Music Festival in a few weeks, and we'll have another opportunity. So if you want to come by and sign up and give us your contact information, we will be doing another round of these. And I don't know, I'm having fun. I hope you're having fun, Mark.
1: Oh, yeah, this is a blast.
0: Yeah, and, you know, we're here at KPCA LP in Petaluma, and 103.3 on the FM dial if you're in the vicinity, and we also broadcast worldwide at kpca.fm. And if you missed part of this show, or you're just interested in looking at some past dives, they're all archived at www.mixcloud.com/thedeepdive. That's all one word. And 103 of them as of this episode, so a lot to listen to. And now we're going to move on to, I guess this would be like the late, like 77? 77? 78? Yeah. And
1: I'd like to start off by dedicating this to my friend, Jimmy Wilsey.
0: Yeah.
1: He was a bass player for the Avengers. And I went to the center, San Francisco Art Institute, and met Dan Furious.
2: Was the drummer for the Avengers. And so after we got out of the Art Institute, I got a warehouse studio down on 3rd Street, American Can Company. I got 5,000 square feet for chump change. And so one night, Dan and I went down to this new venue called Mabuhay, and there was a band called Kit Courage playing, and Dan's comment to me is, I can do better than that. So we went back to the studio, and he called his childhood friend, Greg Ingram, who played guitar, and Dan told him, you need to get up here, we're going to start a band. And Greg showed up, I don't know, a couple of days later, a week later, and Dan and Greg put together a band. I don't remember the bass player at first. He didn't last long. And then Jimmy came along, and Jimmy, again, said pretty much the same thing. I can do better than that. About the previous bass player. Don't remember his name again. But anyway, the three of them, power trio, and then they went looking for a female lead singer, and they found Penelope, and they started out in my band, in my warehouse space, and wow. I watched Dan and Greg build a song. That's when I realized how a song was built. And you know, you lay the foundation, and then you put the words on top, and you know, you figure it out. And so the first song we're going to play is called Corpus Christi, and how that came to be was at one point we had a big, huge party at the warehouse space, and the warehouse got trashed, and so we got kicked out. And so to get away from it all, me and a couple of friends went to Corpus Christi, Texas.
0: Wow, that's a change of scenery.
2: Yeah, it was quite a change. But it only lasted a couple of months, and I headed back. And when I got back, I told Dan about it, and he liked the name Corpus Christi, and he said, well, I'm gonna write a song about that. And it's not about my trip to Corpus Christi, but it is a song about the words Corpus Christi and what they mean, the body of Christ.
0: Yeah.
2: And Penelope does a pretty good job of singing about how you go about dealing with religion in this day and age. Cynicism to, I gotta have something to believe in. So
0: did Dan write most of the tunes for the Avengers?
2: Dan was the principal songwriter.
0: Okay.
2: Greg would add the chords and whatnot. Jimmy actually had a couple of songs that he wrote. I have a T-shirt that you can't see on the radio, but it's an Avenger T-shirt.
0: Oh, cool! And
2: this is Jimmy's drawing of the dog, and it's got Bop.
0: The dog is saying Bop,
2: and so Jimmy and I play that Car Crash and are the two songs that he liked the most.
0: Yeah,
2: and
0: again, you're dedicating this to Jimmy.
2: Yeah, Jimmy is a good guy.
0: Yeah. Okay, well, let's get into a little, because these are sort of punk songs, they're a little shorter, but we got three by the Avengers, and you just name-checked them all, so let's play them.
2: I don't have them listed.

0: So that was Three by the Avengers. So tell us a little more about the band and your work with them, Mark.
1: Yeah, at that point in time, I was, you know, because they started in my studio, I kind of started doing roadie work with them and other bands too. I went up to Vancouver, BC with them, and that was, you know, I ended up drinking, 9% alcohol, and
0: boy.
1: Messed me up. But anyway, being a roadie for Avengers, there was other bands that I was roadie work for. You know, it was fun, but it was, you know, unappreciable. Hard to make money.
0: Yeah, no kidding.
1: And
0: a lot of hard miles, too.
1: Yeah. And so as time went on, I found myself drifting. Again, I did it with a bunch of different bands, but I found myself drifting away from it as time went on. I became an electrician, which made a lot better money. And
0: similar kinds of problems to solve, but a lot better remuneration.
1: Yeah, I used to wire up panels like this, right?
0: So we're going to play something next from the Sex Pistols, and I think you've got a story about the Avengers at Winterland, right?
1: Yeah, they managed to open for the Sex Pistols, the Sex Pistols' last concert before they fell apart.
0: And they fell apart during the last concert, actually.
1: Yeah, literally during. And that was some concert. It was, you know, and I was right there in front, in the mosh pit, as they call it. That was the epitome, is that the right word, of the Avengers, highlight of the fame that they achieved.
0: Uh-huh.
1: I mean, they're still playing, but, you know, Dan isn't playing with them. Greg and Penelope play locally, and then they do tours.
0: Do they still call it the Avengers?
1: Oh, yeah.
0: Okay.
1: Yeah. And then Greg was telling me that they went to... you know, they go to the East Coast, they go to Europe, they've gone to Japan. So they've been around.
0: but they lost a couple of key members.
1: Yeah. Well, the drummer and the bass player, I don't know who they are. They come and go. But the whole emphasis for me was the shift from the local scene and doing roadie work to, you know, in terms of this list, is that I tried to include something about the other parts of the world that were doing punk, and that's why I drifted towards, well, plus they played with the Avengers, closed for the Avengers. Avengers opened for the Sex Pistols and Sex Pistols.
0: Got it.
1: And so then the bunch of bands that were important to the punk scene at the time that came from England, and then I focused on a couple of bands that came out of New York.
0: Yeah,
1: and
0: it's kind of interesting the way that happened simultaneously in all these different venues. I was in Chicago at the time, and there really wasn't as much of a punk scene as there was in London and New York and San Francisco.
1: Right, right.
0: So I kind of missed punk.
1: Well, it had its moments.
0: Oh, yeah, for sure.
1: Angry Young Men kind of stuff, but...
0: Yeah. So this next little set we're going to do, we're going to start with the Sex Pistols. And as you mentioned, this was the last time they played together. And it wasn't... They did this tour of the U.S., they played funny places. They played like Dallas and I don't remember exactly. Maybe somewhere in Kansas. It was not sort of your typical rock star touring route.
1: Well, all I know is that I remember hearing the story about Sid, which is not the original bass player,
0: right?
1: Glenn Maddock is the original bass player, and he wrote most of the music.
0: Mm-hmm.
1: And so he didn't like touring. He thought it was a challenge. So they got Sid Vicious to play with him. But Sid couldn't play a bass player to save his life. So, and look where it got him. And So there's a story about him getting beer bottles thrown at him, and he cut his arm, and he's bleeding all over the place. And so he had it bandaged up for the concert at Winterland.
0: Okay.
1: And, you know, that's kind of like his modus operandi, is get trashed and exhibit it. And Johnny was, he had had enough. He was not having fun. In fact, the encore was a song by Iggy Pop called "The No Fun."
0: Yeah,
1: and I was tempted to play that, but the song I played was more typical Sex Pistols song. So,
0: and Johnny Rotten had a great ending line too, right?
1: Oh my God, what was it?
0: Do you ever feel like you've been cheated?
1: Yeah,
0: I think that was the gist of it. Yeah,
1: something of it, like that nature.
0: As they finished their set,
1: the last thing he said before he walked off stage.
0: Yeah,
1: and it was the mosh pit was this nasty group of people that were spitting on them.
0: Oh, lovely.
1: It was a really kind of a nasty, horrible scene.
0: That's a part of punk I could never quite understand.
1: Yeah, I was in the pit, but I was like back of that, and it was like, okay, I don't want to be in on that.
0: Yeah,
1: it was.
0: So, anyway, let's get into some of this music.
1: Yeah.
0: So we got the Sex Pistols, and then we got, let's do the UK, and then we'll talk about New York briefly.
1: Okay.
0: So this is Anarchy in the UK, followed by The Clash doing I Fought the Law.
1: There you
0: go. Great version of the Bobby Fuller 4 tune.

0: Okay, that was two from the UK. Anarchy in the UK by the Sex Pistols and The Clash during I Fought the Law. I always thought The Clash were one of the more musical of the sort of punk bands. Really, really,
1: yeah,
0: not only lyrically powerful, but really good musicians, which a lot of those guys weren't.
1: Yeah.
0: So now we're going to move on to New York. There were so many bands that came out of New York during that period, the CBGB crowd, and
1: the Avengers have played at CBGBs.
0: Oh, I'm sure, yeah, they would be fit right in. And we're going to hear from two of them, probably maybe the most, well, no, I'd say Blondie was pretty commercially successful, but the Ramones were certainly one of the bands that yeah. really broke out.
1: Yeah, I saw them a couple of times here in town, Berkeley Square.
0: Radio Rob used to work at Berkeley Square.
1: Yeah. And, man, again, once I saw him, it was like, grabbed me by the throat.
0: Yeah. I only saw him in Rock and Roll High School, which was maybe their greatest moment. And then we're going to hear Johnny Thunders and the Heartbreakers doing Born to Lose.
1: Another great tune.
0: Yeah. And I forgot to mention the song we're going to play by the Ramones is Beat on the Brat. And it was really interesting that these scenes were taking place sort of simultaneously.
1: Yeah.
0: And I mean, sure, there was cultural bleed through, but New York, London, and San Francisco. So,
1: well, Johnny Thunder, he came out of the New York Dolls,
0: right.
1: which is pre-punk.
0: Yeah.
1: And but they kind of influenced the punk scene, and then
0: yeah,
1: the glitter, it went from the glitter rock and Bowie's glitter rock to into kind of just dovetailed right into the yeah. punk scene.
0: You know, I was in Staten Island for 4 years before I moved to Petaluma, and David Johansen was like one of the godfathers of Staten Island. Everybody, you'd just see him showing up at restaurants, but people just absolutely loved the fact that he and the bass player for Kiss, Gene Simmons.
1: Oh yeah,
0: both Staten Islandites. But anyway, let's listen to some New York punk.

0: Okay, we got two from New York there. The Ramones doing Beat on the Brat, and Johnny Thunders and the Heartbreakers doing Born to Lose from an album called Born to Lose. Pretty funny. So we're going to get back to the Bay Area now. And
1: back to the Bay Area. And there's a number of bands that I was going to, you know, I wanted to include in this list of Nuns and Mutants and, oh my God, it just goes on and on and on. Pink Section. You know, there's so many local bands that, I don't know, came and went. But one of my favorites of that group, other than the Avengers, of course, was a band called Crime. And they were something else. They had great punk names. One guy was named Johnny Strike, and the other one was named Frankie Fix. and they dressed up in these police outfits that and their name was Crime. So it was like this mixed metaphor, and they were just raw, and you know, something about raw, gritty rock and roll that I just love. And so the Crime song that I'm playing is Murder by Guitar, which, you know, you don't hear it very often. I can't say that I've heard it anywhere but on my own soundtrack, but I think it's a great, great song.
0: So what were the venues you were going to? Obviously Mabue Gardens, which is back. There are shows at the Mabue Gardens now, but it's not the same at all.
1: No.
0: So where else?
1: It was mostly Mabue. You know, the Bimbos, I saw Iggy Pop there. Then there was a Waldorf. I saw Iggy there, too. I saw Stray Cats at the Waldorf. then there was out there in the Avenue, not in the Avenues, but it was the next door to the, God, the Jim Jones, what was his?
0: Well... The Fillmore was right there.
1: Yeah.
0: But there was a place, there was a, I mean...
1: Danny O'Brien would know this.

0: Abb Gardens was like right across the street, across Geary, right?
1: Yeah. Temple something.
0: Temple Beautiful.
1: There we go.
0: Yeah. Actually, Chuck Prophet wrote a song about that. That's a really interesting album, actually. The Chuck has an album called Temple Beautiful, which is like a concept album about San Francisco in that time. So
1: yeah, Clash played there.
0: Yeah.
1: And Jello Biafra.
0: Jello Biafra, yeah.
1: Dead Kennedys.
0: Yeah. There were some, that was quite a scene. And again, I just completely missed it. So it's a good thing you were there.
1: Yeah. So you didn't have to be.
0: I guess, yeah.
1: Yeah, well, I missed out on the Chicago Blues. So.
0: Yeah. And you didn't really, did you see the Grateful Dead?
1: You know, I can't say that I ever did.
0: You never saw the Grateful Dead. That's actually kind of a badge of honor, I have to say.
1: Well.
0: Considering how everybody I know has, like, Grateful Dead stories. And I certainly do. But anyway.
1: I don't know how I missed it. It wasn't intentional. It was just.
0: Yeah. Well, you know, they did play at that festival in San Jose where you saw Janis. So you might have seen him and not even known you saw him.
1: Being a blitzed.
0: Yeah.
1: Too blitzed.
0: They were like, I think they came on right after the Jefferson Airplane. So I have a tape of them somewhere.
1: I wouldn't be surprised if they played at the Bath concert too, because there was a whole lot of San Francisco bands that were playing there.
0: And, yeah. Well, anyway, it didn't make an impression. Let's put it that way.
1: Yeah. Well, Pink Floyd is the one that made an impression on Interstellar Overdrive. I was going to play that.
0: Oh, yeah. Well, maybe we can, if we have a little time, maybe we can do some Interstellar Overdrive at the end.
1: Yeah. There we go.
0: That'd be a good way to go out.
1: Yeah.
0: Okay, but we're going to hear Murder by Guitar by Crime right now, and then we're going to come back and talk about Jimmy Wilsey.

0: I'm gonna drive my guitar straight through your heart.
1: Okay, that was Crime, Murder by Guitar. Love the lyrics on that one.
2: Yeah.
1: Okay, we're getting into like the last innings here, and we're gonna play a couple of things.
2: Well, before we do that, one, yeah. I do want to dedicate this to Jimmy,
1: right?
2: Wilsey,
1: yeah.
2: But and one of the bands that he played in, he switched back to his original instrument, guitar, after the Avengers, and played guitar with Dan O'Brien and Denny Boredom. I don't remember Denny's actual name, but he drifted off to Houston, Austin, Texas, and finished his career there. He's no longer with us as well. But he was the bass player for this band called Belfast Cowboys, and I was looking hard.
1: Yeah, for, I tried too.
2: Yeah, and I just couldn't. There's nothing. Dan was telling me, no, we never recorded. But they were really something remarkable. And Ross from Negative Trend played with them. He was the lead singer, and they were just something else. They only played a half a dozen times, and every time they played, they said, "This is the last gig." It's good PR strategy.
1: And they got another offer.
2: Right? Yeah, and then another band that back in that scene was Flipper, and the bass player for that was early on was this guy named Will Shatter. And he was a friend that he turned me on to a whole bunch of interesting stuff. One of them was a book by the High Castle by
1: Man in the High Castle.
2: The Man in the High Castle. Yeah. And Will Shatter was something else. He was, and he passed away too. All these guys, they took it on the chin.
1: They lived hard, died young.
2: Yeah, and. So yeah, then we're going to come up here with Jimmy's last phase of his career, where he had actually I was doing roadie work for Jimmy's band after Belfast Cowboys, the Silvertones, which the lead guitarist and lead singer was Chris Isaak, and not the lead guitarist, he was the rhythm guitarist.
1: Right.
2: And Jimmy was the lead guitarist, and I did a little bit of roadie work for them down in L.A. Ended up in Stockton, met Chris's parents. His parents are really charming folk, but that by that time I was pretty much convinced that roadie work was not for me.
1: Yeah,
2: and I discovered that I can make a hell of a lot more money on a regular basis with electrical. So that's where I went. And my friendship with Jimmy, we had drifted apart. He was down in L.A. and I was up here. And I'm sorry to say that we didn't stay in touch. I was in touch with Dan, and Dan was in touch with Jimmy. But that's how I kept in touch with, you know,
1: yeah. And Danny is in
2: Stockholm.
1: Stockholm.
2: That's Stockholm, right. Sweden.
1: Yeah. Yeah.
2: Greg Avenger, he's down in San Francisco. He plays with Penelope still.
1: Yeah.
2: He's got about two or three other bands, I think he was telling me the other day. I'm trying to get him to play up here. Petaluma's got a phenomenal amount of venues, and I'm sure there's one that would fit well with you. And he goes, yeah,
1: come on, Greg, get up.
2: Come on, Craig, come on up.
1: But we're going to hear a couple of things that really showcase Jimmy's unique and gorgeous guitar work. It's such a switch from kind
2: punk.
1: Of his punk era. Yeah,
2: yeah, and I got to say this: Jimmy's guitar work is what gave Chris Isaak his. Avenue to window access to the window of fame and fortune. Jimmy was not interested in fame and fortune. He was into the music, and I think that their difference of opinion about what was important in life has led them to go their separate ways. Mm. Jimmy really deserved better, but he kind of got the wrong of the deal. He got strung out, and then he passed away.
1: Such a shame.
2: But he left us with these "Wicked Game." Is a signature song of Chris Isaak.
1: Yeah.
2: But it's Jimmy's guitar work that
1: really
2: makes it
1: is.
2: Different.
1: Yeah.
2: Makes it unique.
1: Yeah.
2: And then we'll play another one of his. Jimmy went on a solo album called El Dorado, and the signature tune, El Dorado, where it's that guitar work is just beautiful.
1: And yeah, this is a great way to kind of wrap things up with a couple of things that showcase what an amazing guitarist Jimmy Woolsey was. And thanks for being here, Mark. I think we may have a minute at the end, but we're going pretty close to the top of the hour with these two. And it's been fun. Thank you for coming out.
2: It was fun. Thank you.

0: Okay. That was James Wilsey in a couple of different guises. So you have some more things you want to say about him?
1: Just that my friendship with him was, you know, we were roommates for a while on 18th Street in San Francisco, and there was one period, moment, where we both henned our hair. And then I was like doing construction work before I became an electrician, and the boss had asked me if I knew anybody, and I thought, yeah, I got some musician friends that would, you know. So I found Jimmy in the closet with two pieces of sandpaper, rubbing them together. Okay, close the door, and I go, yeah, Jimmy, this isn't exactly your cup of tea. And he's doing it to save his fingers, so.
0: 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And thank you so much, Mark. Maybe we can do this again sometime.
1: Well, thank you for having me. It was fun.
0: Yeah, me too.
2: We're family. 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